0: I know.
1: I am never left alone ever, because this is an unbreakable promise. It's God has said he will be with me even until the end of the age. It seems that every week brings a new challenge in this ministry. Do you know, here at Christianity Works, we produce hundreds of programs a year, all written and voiced by yours truly. We have to raise finances to support that. There are generous donors. There are often financial challenges, often resource challenges, often people or organisations who inexplicably want to come against us in what we're doing. And initially I thought, no, it'll all be easy. It's not like that. Yet what I get to do amidst a storm and a tempest is to quietly walk through it in faith. You know why? I know I don't always get it right. What I do know is that my God is always with me, to correct me when I get it wrong, to soften my heart if it grows hard, to give me strength and courage when I have to stand against something that's wrong, to give me compassion and understand your deal with those who need my help, to give me wisdom when I just don't know what to do next, to provide when I don't know where it's coming from. The more we reach out and touch people with the love of Christ, the more the devil wants to stop us, to attack us, to divide us. And every day I get up and say, Lord, I don't know what today will bring. But Lord, bless those people who listen to the program today. Bless them, touch them, hold them, and thank you for being with me to guide me and hold me and protect me as I get about your work. In fact, I would encourage you to read the first 9 or 10 verses of the first chapter of Joshua and to take them and lay them on your heart. Where God says, no one will be able to stand against you all the days of your life. As I was with Moses, so I'll be with you. I will never leave you or forsake you. God is a God who is for his people and with his people, and he holds us and protects us. And above all, he is always there. Always someone we can turn to in any and every situation to pray, to ask, to praise, to thank him. I am with you. I will never leave you or forsake you. It's a promise from God. It's a promise that you and I can depend on. Life has its ups and downs.
2: 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That's why I'd love to send you a free copy of my latest book, Victory Over Impossible Odds. 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Amen. 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Thank you so much for joining me. I'm Bernie Diamond, and I'll catch you again same time Monday with a different perspective.
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Hello there, and welcome to Exploring Music. It's Bill McLaughlin here. We've had a wonderful week listening to string quartets of Mozart and Haydn. Today's the last day, and we're left with Haydn alone after the death of Mozart in 1791. Mozart said over and over again to anyone who would listen how much he had learned from the quartet writing of Franz Joseph Haydn. But it's been plain as we're listening to these two composers side by side that the education wasn't a one-way street. Haydn was learning from Mozart as well. We concluded yesterday's show with the Mozart Quintet, the C major quintet written in 1787. Let's listen to Haydn in that same year now. A very different kind of piece, a piece in F sharp minor. This is the quartet, Opus 50, number 4. We'll hear the first movement marked Allegro Spirituoso and the finale, which is a fugue.

For the 18th century, this was strong musical language, and not at all in the image of Papa Haydn, that kindly, grandfatherly sort of composer we like to think of so often. We heard the first and last movements of a quartet in F-sharp minor, performed by the Angelus Quartet. And now let's hear another movement from the same time, from the Six Quartets, Opus 50. This is the slow movement of the B-flat major quartet, and this piece seems to me to look forward rather than backward. It sounds like Schubert to me. If you can conjure up in your head for a second, Schubert's Fifth Symphony, remember the slow movement? Lyrical music, simple. I think Schubert learned a whole lot from this movement of Franz Joseph Haydn. Here is the Angelus Quartet one more time, the Adagio Non Lento from the quartet in B-flat major, Opus 50, number 1.

beautiful adagio non lento from Franz Joseph Haydn, performed by the Angelus Quartet from the Quartet in B-flat major, Opus 50, number 1. Gentle, lyrical music that, for me, anticipates the style of Franz Schubert. Okay, we just had Heavenly Haydn. Here's Haydn, hell-bent for leather now. The finale of the Rider Quartet, played by the Amadeus String Quartet.

0: I love it. He makes it to G major there at the end. That was the Amadeus Quartet playing the finale of Haydn's String Quartet in G minor, Opus 74, number 3, nicknamed The Rider for obvious reasons. You're tuned into Exploring Music, and we've been listening to Haydn and Mozart's string quartets all week long. Drop us a line and let us know how you like the show. 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
2: The overwhelming majority of scientists proclaim evolution as scientific. There's a small group among the scientists that work very hard to try to make the world believe that anyone who does not believe that might be ignorant. And they even help pass laws forbidding teaching any other theory but evolution. Doesn't this sound a little bit like politics? Because I thought science was the presentation of evidence. And whoever presented the best evidence, just like in a courtroom, wins. But it's not working quite that way. As a matter of fact, there's a minority of scientists on the opposing side that work very hard to present there is no evidence for accidents outperforming human minds at their best, or time building things rather than everything deteriorating, which is what we all observe because it's a law of physics. I don't just see intelligence in the lubrication of our joints and our bodies, cells that fight germs, digestive systems that separate nutrition from toxic waste, and unconsciousness at a threshold of pain. I see wisdom. I think nature is the much larger majority declaring intelligence is everywhere superior to man.
1: Nature Narrations with Samuel Alibrando, author of Nature is Always Talking, published in the Philippines. 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

Well, after that wonderfully wild performance from the Amadeus Quartet, I thought we'd hear a little of the Seven Last Words of Christ, which was a piece composed by Haydn for the Cathedral Church in Cadiz in Spain. This is for Good Friday services, and I'll let Haydn describe the scene there. He writes, "About 15 years ago, I was requested by a canon of Cadiz to compose instrumental music on the seven last words of our Savior on the cross. Within the church, the walls, windows, and pillars were hung with black cloth, and only one large lamp hanging from the center of the roof broke the solemn darkness. At midday, the doors were closed and the ceremony began. After a short service, the bishop ascended the pulpit, pronounced the first of the seven words, and delivered a discourse. This ended, he left the pulpit and prostrated himself before the altar. The interval was filled with music. Haydn's job was to write seven slow pieces in a row, adagios. Let's hear the first section now, the introduction. This is a wonderful old recording, and I'm serious, 1941. But it's the Primrose Quartet, Oskar Shumsky, Joseph Gingold, William Primrose, Harvey Shapiro, all-star members of Toscanini's NBC Orchestra at the time they recorded this. Here's the Primrose Quartet, the first of the Seven Last Words of Christ.

The Primrose Quartet, a recording made all the way back in 1941. It sounds wonderful. Once you get over a little hiss and pop, Oscar Shumsky, Joseph Gingold, William Primrose, Harvey Shapiro, four of the greatest string players alive in 1941. We were listening to the first of the seven last words of Christ, music composed by Haydn for Cadiz. And now let's turn to the really late quartets of Haydn, late 1790s. He's in his later 60s. Back from his two trips to England when he published the quartet's Opus 76. Let's start off with the Sunrise Quartet. This is the most sublime opening. Very simple music, just a B-flat major triad, the first violin, slowly reaching higher and higher. That's where the quartet gets the name, the Sunrise. Our performance is by Quartetto Italiano. Here's the opening of Haydn's Opus 76, number 4, the Sunrise Quartet.

Quartetto Italiano performed for us the first movement of Haydn's Sunrise Quartet, the Quartet in B-flat major, Opus 76, number 4, music published in 1799, right at the end of the century. I'd mentioned that Haydn, by this time, had spent quite a bit of time in the 1790s on his two trips in England. He was very much impressed by performances in England of Handel's Messiah, and that's what inspired Haydn. Here he is, late in his 60s, he's getting brand new ideas to come home and write oratorios himself, in the English style. The results were The Creation and The Seasons. Also, while Haydn was in London, he fell in love with the English anthem, God Save the King. And he thought, we don't have anything like that in Austria, so I'd better write a hymn. The result was a tune called Gott erhalte Franz den Kaiser, God Save Our Good Emperor Franz. This piece was such a big hit, it came to serve as Austria's first national anthem. And Haydn remained fond of it, so much so that he included it in one of his string quartets. Here's a set of variations on Gott erhalte Franz den Kaiser, the so-called Emperor Quartet, played for us by the Emerson Quartet.

the Emerson Quartet giving us a suitably reverent reading of Variations on Gott erhalte Franz den Kaiser. Now, I know that that tune found other uses later on in history, but you really can't blame that on poor old Franz Joseph Haydn. He died in 1809, long, long time before the Second World War. And in fact, that tune was a big hit in Austria throughout the rest of Haydn's life. As he lay dying in 1809, string quartets used to show up outside his door, and they played it to him 2, 3, 4, 5 times a day. Let's hear one more quartet from this same set, for no other reason than it's just plain beautiful. Here's the Alban Berg Quartet playing the first movement of Opus 76, number 5, the D major quartet.

There was the Alban Berg Quartet performing the string quartet in D major, Opus 76, number 5, music composed in 1799 for the nobleman Count Erdödy. Six wonderful quartets he commissioned from Haydn. Haydn in his late 60s at the time he wrote them. But the fact was, as the new century, the 19th century, dawned, Haydn was wearing down. He complained that he had a head full of music beyond anything he'd ever composed before, but he simply couldn't seem to bring himself to write it down. And he made up a visiting card for that period. It was engraved, "Hin ist alle meine Kraft, alt und schwach bin ich," which is something like, "Gone is all of my strength, old and frail am I." But you can't tell it from the music. He continued to compose. I thought we'd hear the first movement of his last quartet, which was left unfinished. He wrote two movements. Let's hear the first movement, Andante Grazioso. Here's the Takacs Quartet.

alt und schwach bin ich, old and frail am I. No, I don't think so. The Andante Grazioso of the quartet, Opus 103, that was a performance by the Takács Quartet. So through the rest of that first decade of the 19th century, Haydn continued to live in Vienna. He was one of the most famous composers the world had ever known. He was, in fact, very generous to the young composers who came to seek his advice. That's where he won the nickname Papa Haydn. Thanks so much for joining us this week. It was a great pleasure to put together these two great masters, Mozart and Haydn, and hear the way they influenced each other. It was a very rare and wonderful period in music history, and it was a great pleasure to share it with you this week.

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Our production assistants are Ella Pinsloop, Eric Opland, Adela Skoronsky, and Weston Williams. Rebecca Neistat is the WFMT production and syndication manager. I'm Bill McLaughlin. Thanks for listening. 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

Some friends once told me about how many churches were in their area. In fact, in that state, one particular denomination had 14,000 churches. But the crime rate was going up, and the area was plagued with social problems. How could that be with a church on every corner? Could it be because there is so little sense of God's presence in many of our churches? The prophet Isaiah realized that his nation desperately needed revival, so he pled with God to visit his people. In Isaiah 64, he says,

0: Oh, that you would rend the heavens, that you would come down, that the mountains might tremble at your presence. Oh, that God would do that in our day. Pray with me, Lord, please rend the heavens and come down. May mountains of pride and sin tremble at your presence. Come and visit your church, O Lord. Do it for your glory. Amen. With Seeking Him, I'm Nancy DeMoss Wagmuth.
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Yes, that is the cuckoo, and that is from the representative sonata of Heinrich Ignaz Franz von Bieber. But if we're hearing that work, you might be asking why. That is Christina Pluhar and one of her many recent projects. As we mentioned a few weeks back, we just have to do a part two because these recordings are so remarkable and her programming is so stunning. Here she is with L'Arpeggiata in a recording called Terra Mater, Mother Earth, right here on Millennium of Music. I'm Robert Aubrey Davis. Well, we'll come back to that wonderful Tower of Gold recording we heard a few weeks back in a little bit, but let's start with Mother Earth. And it's not just the representative sonatas of Bieber. We'll start with the Nightingale and hear the Nightingale herself sing along. John Bennett's Venus's Birds and the Chicken by Tarquinio Merula. Almost all of this material is English or Italian, with a lot of dance material pulled from the Playford books and a bunch of English ballads. What a joy this recording is. Melina Ehrman, mezzo-soprano, and Christina Pluhar with her ensemble L'Arpeggiata.

The ensemble, L'Arpeggiata, the recording Terra Mater, Mother Earth, and, well, we just continue celebrating this glorious lady's work in the field of music this week right here on Millennium of Music. I'm Robert Aubrey Davis. Well, a few weeks back, we noted the remarkable recording, The Tower of Gold, in which we track the way from Spain into the New World. At that point, we heard mostly music by both Alonso Mudarro and Santiago de Murcia, but we mention that on this disc, the way you would imagine with the world of Cristina Pluhar, she takes us both into traditional, in some cases 17th and early 18th century Mexican material, which is where we'll end. But she leaps into the 19th and even 20th centuries, particularly with music out of Venezuela. It is a remarkable recording. She's joined by Celine Shane once again. We'll start with Alonso Mudarra, and then we'll go right into Mexico with L'Arpeggiata, directed by Cristina Pluhar.

0: L'Arpeggiata, Christina Pluart, Celine Shane, our voice for the remarkable recording, The Tower of Gold. Oh yes, the extraordinary Christina Pluart and her ensemble L'Arpeggiata this week, right here on Millennium of Music. I'm Robert Aubrey Davis.
1: 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She is joined by pianist Gabriel Alan Pagirigan, guest artist Hannah Marie Osorio, and anchor quartet in works by Verdi, Puccini, Rossini, Hahn, Delibes, and Dvorak. 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
0: I'm Robert Aubrey Davis. Well, this last set will give us first amazing instrumental setting of one of the beautiful Monteverdi madrigals, but then we will leap into what you could call the swan set. But check out the composers. Gasparini, we've heard in the past, but Giuseppe Maria Orlandini from the opera Nero, he lived from 1676 to 1760, and Giulio Taglietti, the Song of the Swan, and he lived from around 1660 to 1718, and this might be the first time we've ever heard Giulio Taglietti on the program. Once again, our vocalist is Malina Ehrenmann with L'Arpeggiata, conducted by Christina Pluart.

0: L'Arpeggiata, conducted by Christine Lepluyar, vocalist Marlena Ehrenman, and the fabulous recording Terra Mater, Mother Earth. Wow. Well, we will certainly keep us up and you up with all of the projects Christine Lepluyar is in the middle of and with all of her extensive recordings. We've heard almost all of them on the program and heard her as well perform live, but just something else, as you might imagine. For complete information about the ensemble and the recordings you heard, simply go to our website, millenniumofmusic.com. We're always very pleased when you do. Our technical director is Christopher Drummond, and for the program, this has been your producer and host. I'm Robert Aubrey Davis.
1: This is Max MacLean. What did Jesus say to the churches in Sardis and Philadelphia? Listen to the Bible from Revelation 3. To the angel of the church in Sardis, write, "These are the words of him who holds the seven spirits of God and the seven stars. I know your deeds. You have a reputation of being alive, but you are dead. Wake up, strengthen what remains and is about to die, for I have not found your deeds complete in the sight of my God. Remember, therefore, what you have received and heard, obey it and repent. But if you do not wake up, I will come like a thief, and you will not know at what time I will come to you. Yet you have a few people in Sardis who have not soiled their clothes. They will walk with me, dressed in white, for they are worthy. He who overcomes will, like them, be dressed in white. I will never blot out his name from the book of life, but will acknowledge his name before my Father and his angels. He who has an ear, let him hear what the Spirit says to the churches. To the angel of the church in Philadelphia, write, "These are the words of him who is holy and true, who holds the key of David. What he opens, no one can shut, and what he shuts, no one can open. I know your deeds. See, I have placed before you an open door that no one can shut. I know that you have little strength."

0: yet you have kept my word and have not denied my name. I will make those who are of the synagogue of Satan, who claim to be Jews, though they are not, but are liars, I will make them come and fall down at your feet and acknowledge that I have loved you. Since you have kept my command to endure patiently, I will also keep you from the hour of trial that is going to come upon the whole world to test those who live on the earth. I am coming soon. Hold on to what you have so that no one will take your crown. Him who overcomes, I will make a pillar in the temple of my God. Never again will he leave it. I will write on him the name of my God and the name of the city of my God, the new Jerusalem, which is coming down out of heaven from my God, and I will also write on him my new name. He who has an ear, let him hear what the Spirit says to the churches. From Revelation 3. Listen to the Bible. It's great for the soul.
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Pianist Sergei Rachmaninoff performed Arthur Rubinstein's Barcarolle No. 5, Opus 93. We continue with Vivaldi's Concerto for Two Guitars in G.

0: You heard Vivaldi's Concerto for Two Guitars in G, presented by John Williams and Carlos Bonnell on guitars, Brian Gascoigne and Morris Pert on marimbas and vibraphone, and Keith Marjoram on bass.
1: When it comes to how we treat our spouses, God is watching and cares enormously. This is Today in the Word, the daily devotional that comes to you from Moody Bible Institute. I'm John Gager, honored to be sharing today's reading with you. In chapter 3 of his first book, Peter turns his focus to marriage, specifically to a wife with an unbelieving husband or a husband with an unbelieving wife. In the culture of that day, a wife would adopt the religion of her husband. Peter here assumes she has not. The question then is how these women should relate to their unbelieving husbands. Well, Peter says they should practice the Christian virtue of submission to win their spouse over to Christ. How? Today in the Word, we're told in 1 Peter 3, verse 2, it's through the purity and reverence of your lives. Peter also cautions against flaunting wealth or status through clothing. This critique would apply mainly to upper-class women who could afford more than simple clothing. Instead, they were to showcase the unfading beauty of a gentle and quiet spirit. As with all believers, they were to be calm and peaceful, not quarrelsome or restless. Sarah is held up as an example. Husbands were to treat their wives with respect and consideration. In a culture where it would have been easy for a husband to intimidate or abuse his wife because of social and physical advantages, Peter warns against it. Abusing one's spouse not only goes against Christian ethics, but will hinder your prayers. The bottom line, if you want a close relationship with God, you must cherish your spouse. You and I can dig deeper as we head online to todayintheword.org. 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And thanks for sharing us with your friends, too. Again, todayintheword.org.
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You heard Ginsberg's transcription and Majsky's arrangement of Chopin's Nocturne, presented by cellist Misha Majsky and pianist Darya Hovora. Next, Pohjola's Daughter by Jean Sibelius.

Yoel Levy conducted the Atlanta Symphony Orchestra in Jean Sibelius Poyola's Daughter. We continue with Carl Maria von Weber's introduction, theme, and variations for clarinet and strings.

0: The following is a presentation of God Questions Ministries.
1: Why is God so different in the Old Testament than He is in the New Testament? At the very heart of this question lies a fundamental misunderstanding of what both the Old and New Testaments reveal about the nature of God. Another way of expressing this same basic thought is when people say, the God of the Old Testament is a God of wrath, while the God of the New Testament is a God of love. The fact that the Bible is God's progressive revelation of Himself to us through historical events and through His relationship with people throughout history might contribute to misconceptions about what God is like in the Old Testament as compared to the New Testament. However, when one reads both the Old and the New Testaments, it becomes evident that God is not different from one testament to another, and that God's wrath and His love are revealed in both testaments. For example, throughout the Old Testament, God is declared to be a compassionate and gracious God, slow to anger, abounding in love and faithfulness, Exodus 34, verse 6, Numbers 14, verse 18. Yet in the New Testament, God's loving kindness and mercy are manifested even more fully through the fact that God so loved the world that He gave His one and only Son, that whoever believes in Him shall not perish, but have eternal life, John 3, verse 16. Throughout the Old Testament, we also see God dealing with Israel the same way a loving father deals with a child. When they willfully sinned against Him and began to worship idols, God would punish them. Yet each time He would deliver them once they had repented of their idolatry. This is much the same way that God deals with Christians in the New Testament. For example, Hebrews 12, verse 6 tells us that the Lord disciplines those He loves, and He punishes everyone He accepts as a son. In a similar way, throughout the Old Testament, we see God's judgment and wrath poured out on sin. Likewise, in the New Testament, we see that the wrath of God is still being revealed from heaven against all the godlessness and wickedness of men who suppress the truth by their wickedness, Romans 1, verse 18. So, clearly, God is no different in the Old Testament than He is in the New. God, by His very nature, is immutable or unchanging. While we might see one aspect of His nature revealed in a certain passage of Scripture more than other aspects, God Himself does not change. As we read and study the Bible, it becomes clear that God is the same in the Old and New Testaments. Even though the Bible is 66 individual books written on two or possibly three continents in three different languages over a period of approximately 1,500 years by more than 40 authors, it remains one unified book from beginning to end, without contradiction. In it, we see how a loving, merciful, and just God deals with sinful men in all kinds of situations. Truly, the Bible is God's love letter to mankind. God's love for His creation, especially for mankind, is evident all through Scripture. Throughout the Bible, we see God lovingly and mercifully calling people into a special relationship with Himself, not because they deserve it, but because He is a gracious and merciful God, slow to anger, and abundant in loving kindness and truth. Yet we also see a holy and righteous God who is the judge of all those who disobey His word and refuse to worship Him, turning instead to worship gods of their own creation, Romans chapter 1. Because of God's righteous and holy character, all sin, past, present, and future, must be judged. Yet God, in His infinite love, has provided a payment for sin and a way of reconciliation so that sinful man can escape His wrath. We see this wonderful truth in verses like 1 John 4, verse 10. This is love, not that we loved God, but that He loved us and sent His Son as an atoning sacrifice for our sins. In the Old Testament, God provided a sacrificial system whereby atonement could be made for sin. However, this sacrificial system was only temporary and merely looked forward to the coming of Jesus Christ, who would die on the cross to make a complete substitutionary atonement for sin. The Savior who was promised in the Old Testament is fully revealed in the New Testament. Only envisioned in the Old Testament, the ultimate expression of God's love, the sending of His Son, Jesus Christ, is revealed in all its glory in the New Testament. Both the Old and New Testaments were given to make us wise unto salvation, 2 Timothy 3, verse 15. When we study the Testaments closely, it is evident that God does not change like shifting shadows, James 1, verse 17.
0: God Questions Ministry seeks to glorify the Lord Jesus Christ by providing biblical answers to today's questions. Online at gotquestions.org.
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Welcome back to Gallery. Let's listen now to the Minuetto movement of Paganini's Terzetto in D, followed by the Gavotte from Tchaikovsky's Suite No. 1 in D, Opus 43.

Stefan Zonderling conducted the National Symphony Orchestra of Ireland in the Gavotte from Tchaikovsky's Suite No. 1 in D, Opus 43. Before that, we heard the Minuetto from Paganini's Terzetto in D, presented by guitarist Anthea Gifford, violinist Jean-Jacques Andereau, and cellist Mary Fujiwara. Next, Franz Schubert's Overture in the Italian Style.

Ist von Curtis conducted the Vienna Philharmonic in Franz Schubert's overture in the Italian style. Next, the Allegretto movement of Alessandro Rolla's Concertino in E-flat for viola and strings.

That was the Allegretto movement of Alessandro Rolla's Concertino in E-flat for viola and strings, presented by Massimo Perez on viola and E. Musici. We continue with Francesco Gimignani's Concerto Grosso in B-flat, Opus 3, No. 4.

0: Herman Cherkin conducted the English Baroque Ensemble in Francesco Gimignani's Concerto Grosso in B-flat, Opus 3, No. 5. 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
1: Is it really possible to fall in love all over again? I'm Bonnie Sela with Reset. Alzada lives in the Central Asian country of Kyrgyzstan. She's a young woman who's been married for 7 years. She says that her husband is a good man, but she just didn't feel that she loved him anymore. I have become a very demanding and, as I see it now, an unloving person, she shared. But Alzada found a Christian radio broadcast that began to change everything she thought about herself and her marriage. She wrote, "Listening to your broadcast, I have been able to see myself in a different light. I thought that I must change my husband. I can see that he is exactly the man I need. All I need is to accept him and even enjoy his great company." Wow, Alzada continued, "you saved my life. I guess it is God whom you talk about. It has been a few weeks since my new outlook on life. Amazingly, my husband is becoming a happy and most gracious man. I am really falling in love with him. Thank you. I want to look into the teaching of Jesus. It looks like there is real life in Jesus." What changed for Alzada wasn't her husband, it was her. The Bible calls this being transformed. God promises he can do exactly that. He says, "I will give you a new heart and put a new spirit in you. I will remove from you your heart of stone and give you a heart of flesh." That's not self-improvement. That's the transformation only God can perform on a surrendered heart. And when he does, everything around us can change too. You can help others like Alzada find new life in Jesus by sending devotionals like this to millions in their own languages. Give a gift today at guidelines.org.
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You heard the Talia Schrammelin Ensemble in Josef Schrammel's Der Wiener Isarweiler Lied. Our gallery highlight is a European tour. Moritz Moszkowski composed From Foreign Lands as a suite for piano four hands in 1879, eventually orchestrating the work in 1884. The suite consists of six pieces, each representing a different country: Russia, Germany, Spain, Poland, Italy, and Hungary. Anthony Witt leads the Polish National Radio Symphony Orchestra in Moritz Moszkowski's From Foreign Lands.

0: You heard from Foreign Lands Opus 23 by Moritz Mashkovsky, presented by the Polish National Radio Symphony Orchestra under Anthony Witt. 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
1: Welcome to Bible Q&A with John MacArthur, Bible teacher and author of the best-selling MacArthur New Testament Commentary Series. This is Denny Nugent, and I had today's question from Chapter 7 of the Book of Hebrews. It has some fascinating, even mysterious things to say about the Old Testament priest named Melchizedek. He's called Priest of the Most High God, King of Righteousness, and King of Salem. John, tell us about this man, and why is Jesus compared to him?
2: Well, Denny, this is kind of a mystery man in the Bible, and it's good to get a clear understanding of the role of Melchizedek and why he is analogous to the Lord Jesus Christ. The Levitical priesthood, you remember, the one that passed from Aaron on, was hereditary. But the priesthood of Melchizedek was not. He just appears out of nowhere and is identified in the book of Genesis as a priest of the Most High God. And further, as a king of righteousness and a king of Salem, or ancient Jerusalem. There's nothing about his parents, so that we know nothing about his origin. That was irrelevant to his priesthood because he didn't inherit it from some ancestors. He did have a mother and a father, of course, but the fact that they're not named and there's no genealogy of this man is somewhat analogous to Christ, who appears sort of out of nowhere and doesn't receive his priestly right by being a part of any priestly line. There is no record of Melchizedek's birth or death. He just appears and then disappears, in contrast to the fact that we know the lineage of Aaron, his beginning and his end. Melchizedek is not a pre-incarnate Christ, but he's similar to Christ in that he had an independent, universal, royal, righteous, peaceful, and unique priesthood.
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tales, truths, and tunes bring remarkable music into satisfying symphony. Join me, Tiffany, for a harmony of classics on The Good Measure.

If Sergei Rachmaninoff's ravishing second piano concerto was famously dedicated to his hypnotist, Dr. Nikolai Dahl, this haunting miniature was dedicated to an eye surgeon. Dr. José Rubio was delighted to receive from the guitarist Andrés Segovia the Estudio Sin Luz, or Study Without Light, which was written while Segovia was recuperating from eye surgery. We can imagine the portly Segovia, playing with his eyes bandaged, as feeling pours from his guitar. Segovia performs his own study without light. Music, however, conjures up its own images, lending perspectives beyond what we can see. Guitarist Andrew York and pianist Mitsuko Kado perform York's own theme and variations on the well-known Japanese folk song Sakura. These are the 2009 Sakura Perspectives.

by the American composer Andrew York, Sakura Perspectives, a theme and six variations of a Japanese folk song dating from 2009. York on guitar is joined by pianist Mitsuko Kado. The Swedish composer Sigurd von Koch next brings us a lovely set of three songs. Interestingly, Koch employed a sort of pseudo-orientalism in his music in his quest to forge a universal, or at least non-European style. These are settings of Hans Betke's translation of Chinese poetry, from which Gustav Mahler drew text for his Das Lied von der Erde. Mezzo-soprano Anne-Sophie von Otter and Bengt Forsberia render Spring Night's Rain, The Wild Swans, and first of all, Mankind's Lot, whose sentiment reminds one of the biblical sage Ecclesiastes, who wrote half a millennium before. A life blossoms forth, never turns back. Its being is a puff of air which vanishes. The sum of this brief life is a wretched, decayed burial mound with a crop of weeds. All is vanity.

mezzo-soprano Ann-Sofi von Otter and pianist Bengt Forsberga, with three songs by Swedish composer Sigurd von Koch: Mankind's Lot, The Wild Swans, and Spring Night's Rain, written at the turn of the 20th century. A few decades earlier at the Paris Conservatoire, professors foretold a virtuoso's career for Claude Debussy. In spite of his prowess, he was uninterested in this path and preferred instead to write a considerable amount of groundbreaking music for the piano. The visionary Image of 1903 is contemporaneous with the orchestral La Mer and begins appropriately with Reflections in the Water. The other two movements of the first set of Image are the Hommage à Rameau and the untitled Mouvement. Pianist Arturo Benedetti Michelangeli performs.

Debussy was bountifully inspired by extra musical stimuli. The first two movements of the Image, Set 1, Reflections in the Water, and the Homage to Rameau, illustrate this. However, he was certainly not dependent on programs. The third movement is a fascinating abstraction, a play of color and harmony. Our pianist Arturo Benedetti Michelangeli continues with the second book of Debussy's Piano Image. The three movements are, in reverse order, Poisson d'Or, or Goldfish, dedicated to the pianist Ricardo Vignes, who premiered Book 2, and The Moon Sets Over the Temple That Was, dedicated to the music critic and scholar Louis Lanois, and firstly, Bells Through the Leaves, marked as though in a rainbow-colored mist.

0: Eli Robert Schmitz writes in his commentary on Debussy's Piano Music that, on the exact stimulus for the composition of this work, there is a real field day for musicographers. A host of inspirational stimuli has been suggested, though the verdict has settled finally on a Japanese lacquer owned by Debussy, showing one goldfish and its reflection in the water. This object lesson, Schmitz goes on to say, only proves that once the original stimulus is acted, Debussy's transmutation evades the specific and concentrates on the universal aspects, in this case, of goldfish. In the end, the piece is not about fish, but about motion and the interplay of gold, sun rays, and water. Poisson d'Or concludes Debussy's Image, set 2. We heard pianist Arturo Benedetti Michelangeli perform both sets. This is Tiffany with you on The Good Measure, a hominy of classics on 98.7 DZFE, The Master's Touch. Stay with me as we look forward to a lovely oboe sonata by another Frenchman, Charles Koechlin, in our next hour.
1: 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This is how we know that we love the children of God, by loving God and carrying out his commands. This is love for God, to obey his commands. And his commands are not burdensome, for everyone born of God overcomes the world. This is the victory that has overcome the world, even our faith. Who is it that overcomes the world? Only he who believes that Jesus is the Son of God. From 1 John 5, listen to the Bible. It's great for the soul.
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We return to our music, here on The Good Measure. The great outdoors and vast prairies is a picture that composer Charles Koechlin wished to bring to mind with their next work, the Sonata for Oboe and Piano, Opus 58. Koechlin was a jeweler of sonorities, an artist who dreams chiefly of beauty, as he once expressed his ideal. The oboe sonata he put together between 1911 and 16 is among a body of chamber works that place a premium on balance and clarity. Speaking of the first movement as pastoral, Koechlin said the second movement scherzo is like the dance of a fawn in a forest. The third movement, he said, is a nocturnal reverie in which the oboe plays a prominent role.

Charles Cushland loved nature, and it shows. Here, he intended to portray a pastoral, even Arcadian, atmosphere. We are the Sonata for Oboe and Piano, Opus 58, completed in 1916. Oboist Lajos Lencsés performs with pianist Shoshana Rudiakov. We'll be returning shortly to Debussy to hear transcriptions for harp of two of his piano works. Yolanda Condonassis delivers her own arrangements of the piano prelude The Sunken Cathedral and En Bateau, or Sailing, from his Petite Suite for Piano Four Hands. But right now, think on this with me. Matt Rogers writes, "It's become a go-to answer to justify our actions. Our internal sense of peace serves as the ultimate rationale for decision-making, and the great thing is, no one can question us." This sounds like a virtuous practice. After all, we assume, wouldn't God want us to feel a sense of peace? Isn't this internal clarity a sign of God's blessing? Would God want us to make a decision that doesn't give us an immediate sense of peace? Unfortunately, our internal compass is fundamentally broken due to the fall. Apart from Christ, our feelings are wildly deceptive. We feel a sense of peace when we embrace our inherited sin nature because we are acting in line with a fallen nature when we sin. We are acting out who we are, rebels destined for destruction. In Christ, our nature is transformed. We are given new hearts that long to obey God and worship Him rightly. True believers, when they sin, act against their nature, so that sin will increasingly feel grotesque and will fail to bring the peace it once provided. So does this mean that those of us who claim to be Christians can trust their sense of peace? Maybe, but maybe not, for at least two reasons. First, we may not actually have a new heart. An internal sense of peace toward ungodly actions may demonstrate that a person hasn't had the radical reorientation of their sin-drenched hearts that comes through genuine conversion. If someone is still dead in sin, regardless of their religious pedigree, their internal compulsion will still be towards godlessness and not righteousness. Peace becomes an ungodly fruit that substantiates that a person does not truly belong to Christ. Secondly, we may be deceived by the sin that clings so closely. A person who is truly given a new heart should find a distaste for the sin that once brought joy and peace. But imagine a true Christian who rationalizes a certain sinful practice. At first, the sin may bring conviction, but over time, the sinner's sense of disquiet begins to wane. Sin may even seem justifiable, particularly if obeying God brings discomfort or pain. There has to be a better foundation to shape the decisions we make. We may use our internal sensibilities to supplement or clarify our actions, but there are two questions that are far more helpful in determining our actions. Firstly, does the Bible speak to this issue? If the Bible authoritatively speaks to an issue, then it doesn't matter how you feel. The Bible is always right. Certainly, those who desire to pursue aberrant behavior will seek to reinterpret biblical counsel to justify the uniqueness of their situation and the moral uprightness of their actions. But at the end of the day, the Bible serves as an authoritative guide that must trump every sense of exceptionalism we may feel. Second question, do other Christians speak to this issue? Christian community is a second checkpoint on the way to clarifying our actions. We have to be careful here, though. We can always twist and distort the Bible to rationalize our actions, and we can always find a professing Christian or two who will justify our actions as well. Yet, the church is designed to be a place where genuine believers who are seeking to train their hearts to find joy, peace, and contentment through obedience to Christ can walk alongside one another to encourage holiness and discourage sin. If mature believers challenge our actions, we should heed their warning, even if doing so doesn't feel very peaceful.
You see, the problem isn't the question, it's the order. If we first ask what brings us peace, then we will make the Bible say what we want and find other people who agree with us. But if we first ask what the Bible says, then what true believers support, we can put our sense of peace in its proper place and walk confidently into the decisions that will shape our lives. This reflection was excerpted from a piece by Matt Rogers entitled, You Can't Trust Yourself, or Why Peace is a Terrible Basis for Decision-Making, found at theblazingcenter.com. If you'd like a transcript of what was read, send an email to thegoodmeasure@dzfe.febc.ph. That's thegoodmeasure@dzfe.febc.ph.

Clearly, Debussy was fascinated with water and water pictures. And water is an essential element in these two pieces. The ocean submerges the island of Ys in the majestic La Cathédrale Engloutie, or the Sunken Cathedral, from Debussy's Piano Preludes. And an entirely more tranquil and intimate mood is presented in En Bateau, in which we imagine an idyllic boat ride on a pleasant summer day. Harpist Yolanda Condonassis performs her own transcriptions. The next vision presented to our senses is of fountains, Moorish palaces, orange trees, palms, guitars, and a gentle summer evening breeze. The string of impressions, divided between Córdoba and Granada, belong to Manuel de Falla's Nights in the Gardens of Spain. One of only a few concertante works for piano and orchestra by Spaniard to have enjoyed such long-lasting success. Debussy, Ravel, and Impressionistic music shaped Falla's style during his lengthy stay in Paris, but his soul remained Spanish, and he wrote Nights in the Gardens of Spain upon his return to Madrid after the First World War. This performance features pianist Alicia de la Rocha and the London Philharmonic Orchestra under Rafael Fribeck de Burgos.

0: Symphonic Impressions for Piano and Orchestra is how Manuel de Falla subtitled the sensuous auditory experience of night, Nuit dans les Jardins d'Espagne, or Nights in the Gardens of Spain. Pianist Alicia de la Rocha performed with the London Philharmonic Orchestra under Rafael Frubeck de Burgos. This is a good measure with me, Tiffany. Thanks for tuning in to 98.7 DZFE, The Mass's Touch, the station for classical music and biblical spirituality here in Metro Manila. 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We'll be taking a short break before heading to our final segment of music, Two Oriental Stelle by Jacques Ibert and André Jolivet's Petite Suite, when we continue.
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2: King David didn't feel right about living in a lavish palace while the Ark of God was housed in a tent. He wanted to build a temple for God. And so he called his friend Nathan the prophet, who said, "Go do all that is in your heart, for the Lord is with you." But that night, God revealed to Nathan that rather than David building a house for God, God would build a house for David. Have you ever wanted to do something good and God closed the door? Maybe you've wanted to do something that you thought would be for God's glory, but it just didn't work out. Well, when the door closes on something you wanted to do for God, find rest and peace in what God has done and in what God will do for you.
1: Are you open to discovering what the Bible says about God? Well, then come to openthebible.org.
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0: ...20th-century French music, the contemporary vogue for Orientalism, and images of water, again come together as we turn to two short songs by Jacques Ibert, dating to 1925. The text is by the physician, archaeologist, and scholar of Chinese culture, Victor Segalon, who penned a set of poems he called Stele, or Headstones, during a visit to China in 1912. An expanded collection was published in Peking in 1914. Jacques Ibert set two of the stele, the stele orientée, or oriented headstones, scoring them for a fairly unusual tandem of flute and voice. They are, "My lover has the virtues of water," and "I am told."

Water and wind flow through the images of these songs, settings by Hubert of Chinese-themed text by Segalon. We are the two Stelles Orientées, performed by mezzo-soprano Karine Duché and flutist Edouard Sabot, both of Ensemble Initium. André Jolivet was a younger contemporary of Hubert, who was active in the mid-20th century and worked closely with Olivier Messiaen as part of the group Jeune France. His Petite Suite was written during a shift from the Schönbergian atonality of his earlier period to a simpler, more lyrical style. His Petite Suite for flute, viola, and harp dates to 1941. Here are flutist Marika Yervi, violist Paul Cortez, and harpist Marie-Pierre Langlamet.

The composer's love for the sumptuous and exotic is buoyantly expressed in this unbuttoned final movement. The flutist has switched over to piccolo, and all three instruments unite in a brilliant flourish, the end of the dance. Flutist Marika Järvi, violist Paul Cortez, and harpist Marie-Pierre Langlamé with André Jolivet's Petite Suite. From a distance, the sound of another festive flute draws us to a magical isle, the Isle of Fand, found in Celtic folklore and portrayed in the music of Englishman Arnold Bax. Bax is well known for his symphonic music, particularly the tone poems in which the impressionistic influence is vividly displayed. The Garden of Fand, Bax explains, is a sea. It is at first calm when a small ship washes up on the shore of Fand's fabulous isle. With a siren song of love, Fand enchains the hearts of her hearers, and they drown when her island with its immortal revelers is submerged beneath the waves. By Arnold Bax, The Garden of Fand, of 1916. David Lloyd-Jones leads a Royal Scottish National Orchestra.

The legend of the Irish hero Cuchulainn, as told by Yeats, gives rise to Arnold Bax's magical depiction of the enchanted ocean island of Fand. A deceptive oasis of pleasure and merrymaking, Fand's island, having lured in unwary sailors, sinks into the watery depths. Fittingly, for a tale of a hero setting off into the unknown across the seas, the Garden of Fand was the last piece of his own Bax heard performed. He died 4 days after the final concert. David Lloyd-Jones led the Royal Scottish National Orchestra in the tone poem of Arnold Bax, The Garden of Fand. And that is also our parting work on today's program. Thanks for listening with me, Tiffany, here on The Good Measure, the classics in harmony on The Master's Touch. 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

Welcome to Classics for Kids. I'm Naomi Lewin. I'm sure you look forward to your birthday every year, and you know exactly when it is. These days, birthdays are very carefully recorded, but that wasn't always true. No one knows exactly what day or year Scott Joplin was born.

The first time Scott Joplin's name shows up is in the 1870 census. The census is the official headcount that the U.S. government takes every 10 years. According to the census taken in the summer of 1870, Scott Joplin was 2 years old. I'll let you do the math. No one's really sure where Joplin was born either. It was probably in what's now Northeast Texas.

Joplin's father was an African-American whose family had been enslaved in North Carolina. His mother was from Kentucky, where her family was not enslaved. Both of Joplin's parents were musical. His mother played the banjo and sang, and his father passed his love of the violin on to his children. When Joplin's parents separated, his mother supported the family by cleaning houses. In one of the places she worked, Scott was allowed to use the piano. After Scott Joplin taught himself to play, a local piano teacher offered to give him lessons. Julius Weiss didn't just teach Joplin the piano, he also taught him about different musical forms and how they were put together. As a teenager, Joplin started traveling, first to Missouri, where he played piano in saloons, and then to Chicago, where he led and played cornet in a band for the 1893 World Exposition. Then, Joplin went back to Missouri, to a town called Sedalia, where he published his first piano rags. Instead of letting a publisher buy his pieces outright for $25, which is what they usually did, Joplin arranged to get royalties, a small payment for every copy sold. That turned out to be a very smart move when Joplin published the rag he named for a black social club in Sedalia, the Maple Leaf. Sedalia, Missouri now holds a Scott Joplin Ragtime Festival every year. Another piece Joplin composed was based on something he'd seen back in Texas, a train wreck that was staged on purpose by a railroad official with the interesting name of William Crush. In Joplin's Great Crush Collision, you can hear the whistles of the approaching trains.

0: Somehow, between working as a pianist, singer, and bandleader, Joplin also found time to take classes at George R. Smith College, a historically black college in Sedalia. After that, he moved to St. Louis, Missouri, the hotbed of ragtime music. At the St. Louis World's Fair of 1904, Joplin played the rag he called the Cascades. By now, Joplin was more interested in composing and teaching than in performing. He kept on moving, eventually winding up in New York City. Even though he was famous for writing popular music, Joplin really wanted to be taken seriously as a classical composer. He wrote two operas. The first one was about the famous black educator and author Booker T. Washington being invited to dinner at the White House. Unfortunately, that opera is lost. Joplin's second opera is Treemonisha, about a young black woman who is also an educator.
1: Marching onward, marching onward, marching to that lovely room.
0: Most people continued to think of Scott Joplin as a rag composer and couldn't get away from the idea that ragtime music was lower class. Joplin felt very frustrated by this and said to one of his friends, "When I'm dead 25 years, people are going to recognize me." It took a bit longer, but he was right. Joplin died in 1917, and 59 years later, his opera Treemonisha won a special Pulitzer Prize, one of the highest awards a composer or composition can get in this country. Scott Joplin earned the nickname King of Ragtime Writers. Next week on Classics for Kids, I'll tell you more about ragtime music. I'm Naomi Lewin. I write Classics for Kids and produce it for WGUC Cincinnati with help from Rick Andrus. 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

Cellist Ofer Harnoy opening our program with a work of Alfredo Piatti, The Caprice, Opus 25, No. 7. Alfredo Piatti is a name known to every cellist. Born in 1822, the Italian composer teacher wrote the famous cello bible, Méthode de violoncelle. Nino Rota is a composer best known for his film scores, but his concerto for strings reveals his more introspective side. The concerto dates from 1964 and 65 and has four interconnected movements. The opening prelude with an animated central section, the scherzo containing rhythmic ambiguity, the lyrical aria, and the agile finale.

Nino Rota's Concerto for Strings of 1964 and 65, the WDR Funkhaus Orchestra Cologne was led by Michael Seal. Our next piece, Jean-Michel Demas' Fantaisie sur des motifs de Comte Hoffmann, is a virtuosic reimagining of Offenbach's opera, crafted for solo harp. Drawing on his lifelong connection to the instrument, his mother was the renowned harpist Micheline Kahn, Demas demonstrates an intuitive understanding of its expressive and technical range. In this work, the composer weaves together lyrical and dramatic fragments from Le Comte Hoffmann. Emmanuel Saison brings us Demas' Fantasy on Themes from Offenbach's Tales of Hoffmann.

0: Jean-Michel de Maz's fantasy on themes from Offenbach's Tales of Hoffman, performed by harpist Emmanuel Cesson. After the break, a snippet of original Offenbach. I'm Dawn, and you're with me on Cruising with the Classics, the evening drive time program on 98.7 DZFE, The Master's Touch. 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
2: The World Cup is ramping up this weekend with matches all over the US, Canada, and Mexico. But one fan from Germany is going viral on social media as he eats his way through the American South. Freddie from Germany came for the World Cup, but he's gaining millions of views documenting his American road trip. He's enjoyed late-night dinners at Waffle House. He was amazed by a massive Buc-ee's where he wrote, "Dude, this is a gas station. If you know, you know." And while watching a World Cup warm-up match in Auburn, Alabama with 90,000 fans, he posted a video of a bald eagle flying above, calling it a moment the European mind can't comprehend. It's fun to see Freddie enjoying things that we in North America take for granted, but as good as these blessings are, there is nothing that compares with knowing Jesus as Lord. I'm David Wolin at haventoday.org.
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Arthur Fiedler and the Boston Pops brought us the Galop from Offenbach's 1859 opera bouffe, Genevieve de Brabant. William Walton's Partita for Orchestra was composed in 1957 for George Schell and the Cleveland Orchestra. A vibrant three-movement work drawing on 18th-century forms, the Partita opens with a toccata marked Brioso, continues with a pastorale Siciliana, and concludes with a raucous giga burlesca, including melodies Walton himself called deliciously vulgar. We'll listen to the 1959 recording by Schell and the Cleveland Orchestra, the ensemble for which it was written.

William Walton's Partita for Orchestra in a 1959 recording by George Schell and the Cleveland Orchestra, the ensemble for which it was written. In 1914, José María Uzandizaga wrote his zarzuela entitled Las Golondrinas, The Swallows, leaning toward tragic opera. The story follows a troupe of traveling performers. The pantomima from Act Two is an extended orchestral sequence that accompanies a stylized performance by the troupe. Rafael Frubeck de Burgos conducts the Orquesta Nacional de España in the pantomima.

0: From Jose Maria Usandizaga's 1914 zarzuela, Las Golondrinas, The Swallows. The Pantomima from Act II. Rafael Rubic de Burgos conducted the Orquesta Nacional de España. Thanks for tuning in. This is The Master's Touch, 98.7 DZFE. And it's Dawn on Cruising with the Classics, the late drive time show. Join me now in a short reflection. If you are reviled for the name of Christ, you are blessed, because the Spirit of glory and of God rests upon you. 1 Peter 4:14. One of the greatest scientific breakthroughs of the last century was the discovery of the DNA molecule, which carries unique and essential genetic information about all living beings. The best-known practical application of DNA has been the fingerprinting technique, in which genetic information from one DNA sample is compared with that of another. If the information matches, it's highly probable, but not absolutely certain, that the samples identify the same individual. While discoveries about DNA's ability to more precisely determine physical identity have been newsworthy, God long ago established his infallible truth regarding spiritual identity. The Apostle Paul gives us the basic criterion by which we can know if we are believers. However, you are not in the flesh, but in the Spirit, if indeed the Spirit of God dwells in you. But if anyone does not have the Spirit of Christ, he does not belong to him. This reinforces Jesus' teaching to Nicodemus about being born again. Therefore, all genuine believers will know the Holy Spirit's indwelling presence. The Spirit's presence in our lives is one final reason we have to rejoice in trials and sufferings. Peter calls the Holy Spirit the Spirit of glory, because as deity, the Spirit has glory as an essential attribute. Although that glory doesn't manifest itself today, as it did in the Old Testament, for instance, the cloud in the tabernacle, the Spirit's indwelling a Christian is nonetheless real for any who are undergoing a trial. 1 Peter 4:14 is referring to a special grace that goes beyond the normal indwelling of the Spirit. It is much like the extraordinary power that Stephen realized before and during his stoning. God's Spirit gave him amazing composure and strength and lifted him above normal pain and fear. The Holy Spirit also blesses us with abundant grace, specially suited to our times of need. Therefore, it should be hard for us to react with any attitude but rejoicing, no matter how difficult our trials. This reading from Strength for Today by John MacArthur, published by Crossway in 1997.
1: This is Max MacLean. What did Jesus say to the churches in Sardis and Philadelphia? Listen to the Bible from Revelation 3. To the angel of the church in Sardis, write, "These are the words of him who holds the seven spirits of God and the seven stars. I know your deeds. You have a reputation of being alive, but you are dead. Wake up, strengthen what remains and is about to die, for I have not found your deeds complete in the sight of my God. Remember, therefore, what you have received and heard, obey it and repent. But if you do not wake up, I will come like a thief, and you will not know at what time I will come to you. Yet you have a few people in Sardis who have not soiled their clothes. They will walk with me, dressed in white, for they are worthy. He who overcomes will, like them, be dressed in white. I will never blot out his name from the book of life, but will acknowledge his name before my Father and his angels. He who has an ear, let him hear what the Spirit says to the churches. To the angel of the church in Philadelphia, write, "These are the words of him who is holy and true, who holds the key of David. What he opens, no one can shut, and what he shuts, no one can open. I know your deeds. See, I have placed before you an open door that no one can shut. I know that you have little strength, yet you have kept my word and have not denied my name. I will make those who are of the synagogue of Satan, who claim to be Jews, though they are not, but are liars, I will make them come and fall down at your feet and acknowledge that I have loved you."

0: Since you have kept my command to endure patiently, I will also keep you from the hour of trial that is going to come upon the whole world to test those who live on the earth. I am coming soon. Hold on to what you have so that no one will take your crown. Him who overcomes, I will make a pillar in the temple of my God. Never again will he leave it. I will write on him the name of my God and the name of the city of my God, the new Jerusalem, which is coming down out of heaven from my God, and I will also write on him my new name. He who has an ear, let him hear what the Spirit says to the churches. From Revelation 3. Listen to the Bible. It's great for the soul.
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Flutist Marcel Moise and pianist Louis Moise performed Paul Vetsko's Am Waldesbach by the Forest Brook, Opus 33, a staple of Marcel Moise's repertoire. Vetsko lived from 1870 to 1937. Written in 1826, Franz Schubert's String Quartet, No. 15 in G major, Deutschlisting 887, is unlike his earlier quartets in that it pushes formal boundaries, placing expressive continuity above structural clarity. It shifts quickly between major and minor and uses tremolo and dynamic extremes. This afternoon, we'll hear the first movement, Allegro Molto Moderato, introducing a lyrical theme built on a rhythmic gesture, a 16th note pickup to a dotted 8th. In this recording, the Quartetto Italiano.

0: written in 1826, is Franz Schubert's String Quartet, number 15 in G major, D887, from which we take the first movement, Allegro Molto Moderato. That recording featured the Quartetto Italiano. 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

Soprano Jesse Norman rendered the lighthearted Wer hat dies Liedlein erdacht? Who thought up this little song? From Mahler's Das Knabenwunderhorn. Bernard Haitink led the Concertgebouw Orchestra in Amsterdam. Gioachino Rossini's Sonata a Quattro, No. 4 in B-flat major, was one of six youthful string sonatas composed when he was just 12. In the 1820s, clarinetist and arranger Frederic Burr transcribed five of them for wind quartet, flute, clarinet, horn, and bassoon, catering to the Parisian demand for chamber works. The quartet unfolds in three movements, a spirited allegro, a relaxed andante, and a quick allegro. Here are the Rotterdam Philharmonic wind soloists to perform Rossini's Sonata a Quattro No. 4.

Gioachino Rossini's Sonata a Quattro No. 4 in B-flat major was presented by the Rotterdam Philharmonic Wind Soloists. Edward Elgar's Sursum Corda, Opus 11, was composed in 1894. It is a brief but expansive work for strings, brass, timpani, and organ. Its title, meaning lift up your hearts, hints at the piece's elevated character and ceremonial tone. Elgar dedicated it to Henry Dyke Acland, a close friend and supporter. First performed at Worcester Cathedral, and later in London at a promenade concert, Elgar's Sursum Corda will now be played by the BBC Scottish Symphony Orchestra, led by Sir Charles Groves.

0: Edward Elgar's Sursum Gorda, Opus 11, composed in 1894, played by the BBC Scottish Symphony Orchestra, led by Sir Charles Groves. 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
0: Tchaikovsky's Grand Sonata in G Major, Opus 37, written in 1878, is his only completed large-scale sonata for solo piano. It was composed during the same period as his violin concerto and followed the emotional upheaval of Tchaikovsky's failed marriage. Dedicated to Karl Klindworth, it was premiered in 1879 by Nikolai Rubinstein, who reportedly gave a brilliant performance. Tchaikovsky's Grand Sonata contains four movements. The Moderato e Risoluto opens with a firm, march-like theme. The second movement, Andante non troppo, carries a reflective tone and reveals Tchaikovsky's melodic instincts. The lively scherzo suggests future developments in Russian piano writing, while the finale pushes toward a bold orchestral conclusion. Pianist Leslie Howard now brings us his interpretation of Tchaikovsky's Grand Sonata, his third piano sonata in G major.

0: Tchaikovsky's Grand Sonata in G Major remains one of his lesser-known major piano works, despite admiration from pianists like Rishta and Pletnev, pianist Leslie Howard in that performance. I hope you're enjoying the music on FEBC's Classical Music Station. 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

Maurice Ravel wrote his Chant Populaire in 1910. There are 5 settings of traditional songs in Spanish, French, Limousin dialect, Italian, Yiddish, and Scottish. These folk-inspired pieces reflect Ravel's deep interest in vernacular music. The set follows his earlier Cinq Mélodies Populaires Grecques. Rather than altering the melodies, Ravel lets their character stand, enhancing them with accompaniments that evoke mood and place. Mezzo-soprano Cecilia Bartoli sings 2 of the songs, the Chanson Française and the Chanson Espagnole, the latter vivid and rhythmic, with Minghuan Cheng at the piano.

from Maurice Ravel's Chant Populaire, the Chanson Française, and the Chanson Espagnole, rendered by mezzo-soprano Cecilia Bartoli with Minghun Cheng at the piano. Our final work, Wilhelm Steinhammer's String Quartet No. 5 in C Major, Opus 29, was composed between 1909 and 1910. It was subtitled Serenade by the composer himself, offering a light-hearted and playful character. It has four movements, the opening Allegro Molto con Spirito, the heart of the work, the Ballata, a whirlwind Scherzo, and the final Allegro Molto. The Steinhammer Quartet performs.

Wilhelm Steinhammer's String Quartet No. 5 in C major, Opus 29, was delivered by the Steinhammer Quartet. 98.7 DZFE, The Master's Touch, is the classical music service of the Far East Broadcasting Company, Philippines, and is non-profit. 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

0: that you may not do the things that you please. But if you are led by the Spirit, you are not under the law. Paul lays out this grudge match. He says, on your left-hand side, you have the flesh. And on your right-hand side, you have the Spirit. You have to understand that this is not how, when we came into this world, we ourselves are not caught in the middle of this back and forth. He is actually saying that when it comes to the flesh versus the Spirit, before we became Christians, before we were saved by grace through faith, we weren't in the middle. We weren't saying, should I go left or right? Our hearts, our flesh, already picked a side from the get-go. We picked the flesh. Here's what Paul says when you go to verse 19 to 21. He says, now the deeds of the flesh are evident, which are immorality, impurity, sensuality, idolatry, sorcery, enmities, strife, jealousy, outbursts of anger, disputes, dissensions, factions, envying, drunkenness, carousing, and the things like these, of which I forewarn you, just as I have forewarned you, that those who practice such things will not inherit the kingdom of God. Real quick disclaimer, because some people might think, so if I sin, is that proof that I'm not really saved? When Paul says practice, he's not saying you tripped into it. It's not saying, oh, I relapsed and I fell back into that sin, fell back into that old habit, fell back into the old relationship. He's saying you are living it out. This is your lifestyle. When Paul lists out these things, I wouldn't be surprised if when you see this list, you sort of turn your head and go, yeah, I'm good. I'm not doing sorcery. I have a friend who does horoscopes and has shiny rocks, but I don't do that stuff, right? I can't even think of the last time I used the word carousing or dissensions. But the thing with Paul, as he lists out these sins, he says the deeds of the flesh are what? Evident. When he's talking to the people in Galatia, he's not saying, you know, these people on the fringes of society here are doing the worst things, they're the worst of the worst. He's talking about the norms, the norm of his day and age. If I listed out to you the common sins, if we made a ranking, the top 10 sins in the Philippines, you could probably guess 5 off the top of your head. I'll give you 1, corruption. And I'm pretty certain for a lot of us, if the list was different, and I told you the sins we see in the Philippines are evident, and I laid out all the sins, and you wouldn't react. You wouldn't go, since when was there corruption? Since when was there gossiping between titas and all these things? You know, some of these things are very scary. And then you have drunkenness. Oh yeah, I have an uncle who gets drunk. It's normal. But the thing with this is it was so normalized, friends. And he's trying to tell the people, you were once here. There was no tug of war. It was not the flesh versus spirit. It was you either unknowingly or willingly following and being subjected to your flesh. But because Jesus showed up, but because he lived a life you couldn't live and died the death you should have died, you are now, as a Christian, caught in the middle by grace. And now you get to choose. Am I going to follow the path of the flesh again? Which Paul's been saying over and over again, don't go back. Don't go back to that yoke of slavery. Or will you instead, although it's new to you, although it might seem a little embarrassing, a little countercultural, would you walk and choose to side with the Spirit?
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Welcome to Reminiscences, Weekend Nostalgia on the Master's Touch, featuring music from stage and screen, jazz standards, and light classics. This is Mario, ready to reminisce with you. Band leader Frederick Waring was known as America's singing master and the man who taught America how to sing. When the young Waring was a student of architectural engineering, he aspired to be part of a glee club and formed his own banjo orchestra. He failed to join the glee club, but the banjo orchestra proved more successful. The band eventually came to be known as Fred Waring and his Pennsylvanians. They perform Waring's sensationally popular Collegiate.

Snickers we can't do without, and we wouldn't care if there were no suspenders. Neckin', muggin', girls all like our huggin'. Last night on the back porch,

Franklin Bauer with There Ain't No Maybe in My Baby's Eyes by Gus Kahn, Raymond Egan, and Walter Donaldson. Benny Goodman was the king of swing during the swing era. The different bands he formed also became stepping stones for other jazz musicians. The Benny Goodman Quintet performs Goodman's composition, Gone with What Wind.

Benny Goodman on clarinet also led his orchestra with South of the Border, written by Jimmy Kennedy and Michael Carr. It was a song strongly associated with Benny Goodman and his orchestra. While it may have been a popular jazz tune in the 1930s, it was also a statement on social injustice at that time. Lyricist and composer Gladys Shelley started writing at an early age and would grow up to have more than 300 songs to her credit. In 1940, she co-wrote How Did He Look? Together with Abner Silver, which became her first hit song. Julie Dawn, together with Eric Winstone and his swing quartet, rendered their version.

I'd Rather Charleston from the musical Lady Be Good, the first Broadway collaboration of composer George Gershwin and his brother Ira as lyricist. The song was brought to us by Fred Astaire and Adele Astaire, the real-life brother and sister team who played the roles of a down-and-out brother-sister dance team in the musical. Ragtime Cowboy has been described as a popular Western swing song composed by Louis Muir and Maurice Abrams with lyrics by Grant Clark. Abrams was inspired to write the song after seeing his nephew dressed up as a cowboy. Among the popular versions of the song is this one by Joe Stafford. Right.

0: Pianist Andre Previn renders an instrumental version of the popular 1936 song A Fine Romance, composed by Jerome Kern, originally with lyrics by Dorothy Fields. Fred Astaire and Ginger Rogers introduced the song in the musical film Swing Time, with Astaire later recording a successful solo version. We pause for a break and then return with our program's highlight. The dramatic score for the movie about the life of T.E. Lawrence, otherwise known as Lawrence of Arabia. This is Mario for Reminiscences on the Master's Touch, 98.7 DZFE.
1: It's difficult these days to know what to believe anymore, isn't it? Much of what used to be trusted journalism has descended into spin and propaganda for the left, for the right, for people peddling their pet perspectives. On top of which, social media algorithms feed us more and more of what we consume, drawing many inexorably into the vortex of conspiracy theories. Hi, I'm Bernie Dimet, and welcome again to Fresh. Back during the Rwanda genocide of 1994, the media played a devastating role in inciting and amplifying violence. State-backed radio, television and print media broadcast and printed hate propaganda, dehumanizing Tutsis as cockroaches and openly calling for their extermination. It coordinated attacks, revealed hiding places and encouraged ordinary citizens to kill. Rather than merely reflecting tensions, the media actively fueled genocide, turning words into weapons. People believed them and acted upon them, demonstrating the terrifying power of propaganda when wielded without moral restraint or truth, costing close to 1 million lives in just 100 days. 3 millennia ago, wise old King Solomon wrote this, Proverbs 29, verse 2. When the righteous are in authority, the people rejoice. But when the wicked rule, the people groan. It's been said that the people generally get the governments they deserve. I don't know, but whatever governmental system you live under, and not everyone gets to choose, be careful, very careful, of who you support, what you choose to believe or reject, and what you choose to say. Because so far as it's up to us, our job is to help the righteous into authority so the people may rejoice, not blindly to regurgitate the propaganda that fills our news and social media feeds. That's God's Word, fresh for you today. 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

The 1962 epic biographical film Lawrence of Arabia was based on T.E. Lawrence's experiences as a British Army lieutenant during World War I. Lawrence was considered a misfit, but was sent to assess the capability of Prince Faisal, who was going up against the Turks. This was the start of Lawrence's journey in the Turkish areas of Hejaz and Greater Syria, and his involvement with the Arab National Council. Lawrence struggled with the conflicts of war, and his loyalties were torn between Great Britain and the Arabian desert tribes he fought with. The physical landscape of the desert and the emotional impact of war becomes the setting for Maurice Jarre's dramatic score. John Foster and his orchestra bring us selections from the film's soundtrack.

John Foster and his orchestra with selections from Maurice Jarre's musical score for the film Lawrence of Arabia. Jarre was the son of a radio technician, and a path to engineering would have been the natural career choice. Against his father's will, he decided to pursue music and studied composition and harmony with a percussion as his major instrument. He recorded his first film score in 1951, but his work on Lawrence of Arabia was the beginning of a path in film scoring. He collaborated with director

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1: 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This is how we know that we love the children of God, by loving God and carrying out his commands. This is love for God, to obey his commands. And his commands are not burdensome, for everyone born of God overcomes the world. This is the victory that has overcome the world, even our faith. Who is it that overcomes the world? Only he who believes that Jesus is the Son of God. 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

we come back to the voice of Rosemary Clooney, joined by bandleader Harry James and his orchestra in a 1952 recording of You'll Never Know. The song debuted in the 1943 film Hello, Frisco, Hello, the only original song in that film, which was largely adaptations. It bagged the Academy Award for Best Original Song that year.

Rosemary Clooney with another standard recorded in the 50s, but which dates to the decade before, Tenderly, written by Gross and Lawrence. Tenderly became so associated with Clooney, it became the theme for her TV variety show, The Rosemary Clooney Show, which ran from 1956 to 1957. The Nat King Cole Trio follows with This Side Up, the B-side to This Will Make You Laugh, released in the 40s.

Sweet Lorraine was a watershed for the Nat King Cole Trio. It was Cole's first hit and helped establish the trio's national reputation. The song itself, though recorded in 1940, was written in 1928 by Burwell and Parrish. Swing-era jazz pianist Jess Stacy began as a drummer but pivoted to pianist, playing on Mississippi and Missouri riverboats with local bands through the 1920s. His big break came in the late 1930s when he joined the Benny Goodman Orchestra. Here is Stacy in The World is Waiting for the Surprise by Seitz and Lockhart.

cornetist Bix Beiderbecke is behind the song In the Dark Flashes, here rendered by pianist Jess Stacy, who brings his own inventive interpretation to the original for trumpet.

This is DZFE's Reminiscences. We'll take the next few minutes for our reflection. Ecclesiastes 2:24-25. This too I see is from the hand of God, for without him, who can eat or find enjoyment? The writer of Ecclesiastes, who probably was King Solomon, dedicated much of his life to the pursuit of happiness. He was the richest, most famous, and most sought-after man of his time. Without limitations, he sought happiness in wealth and the pursuit of pleasures. He amassed great fortunes and took on great building projects, but all of his money and influence could not bring him true happiness. He sought happiness in the pleasures of wine and feasting and love affairs, but not even a great harem could provide satisfaction. Ultimately, he sought happiness in fame and success, and the only thing he got at the end of the pilgrimage was a feeling of emptiness. In the end, he found that the object of his long search was actually the Lord, whom he had pushed aside. The happiness he sought in things and in adventures was in God, for without him, who can eat or find enjoyment? Hernandez Lopez for the Today Devotional Series.

0: The White Sisters trio of Faye, Janet, and Joyce White brought us to him, starting off with My Savior First of All, composed by John Sweeney with lyrics by Fanny Crosby. After that was Let the Lower Lights Be Burning by Philip Paul Bliss. 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
0: The 1936 musical comedy film The King Steps Out draws inspiration from the courtship and marriage of Austria's Empress Elizabeth and Franz Josef I. The song Stars in My Eyes, featured in the film, the work of Fritz Kreisler and lyricist Dorothy Fields. 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

Morten Gold and his orchestra with the traditional Welsh lullaby All Through the Night. The 1949 film It's a Great Feeling was a vehicle for Miss Doris Day's comedic skills as she played the role of a French chanteuse. She brings us At the Café Rendezvous from the film, a song composed by Jules Stein with lyrics by Sammy Cahn.

urge call for an all-star band. It's something new for the music stand. It's on the way, but before we start, a cutting capers around your heart. You're gonna cheer when you hear this band. There's never been a better crew. And when you hear the drummer Lottie how the join the hum, a cutting capers just for you. You'll never pick a bout or pick a quarrel with Mr. Krupa or with Frankie Carr. You'll never dig a list of bigger names. A cutting capers with Harry James, with Benny Goodman and his clarinet, and Tommy Dorsey's in it too. Alvina Ray will star, walk and talk, a steel guitar, cutting capers just for you.

Ms. Doris Day, together with John Raig and his orchestra, brought us My Dream Is Yours from the romantic comedy film of the same title, composed by Harry Warren with lyrics by Ralph Blaine. The film also starred Miss Day in the role of Martha Gibson, a worker in a jukebox factory who becomes a successful singer. The movie The Trespasser was originally a silent film, but it was immediately followed by a sound version. It was one of two sound films for the actress Gloria Swanson, and the film became important to her coming from a previous box office flop. Her role in the movie gained her a second Oscar nomination. The movie featured the 1929 traditional pop song, Love, Your Spell Is Everywhere, composed by Edmund Golding, originally with lyrics by Elsie Janney. The Richard Heyman Orchestra performs.

The Richard Heyman Orchestra with their version of Stephen Sondheim's Send in the Clowns from the 1973 musical A Little Night Music. It is sung by the female lead, Desiree, lamenting on a marriage proposal she rejected that could have led to a happier life. The song became popular after recordings were released by Frank Sinatra in 1973 and Judy Collins in 1975 and 1977. And that's all for this program. Thank you so much for joining me in our weekly reminiscences. Meet me again on DZFE's Nostalgia Show, playing stage and screen classics, songbook ditties, jazz standards, and light orchestral numbers. With Noel, our writer, this is Mario, wishing you Godspeed. Till next time.

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is that one, but from the crucifixion. This is called, officially in the score, it is called The Mystery of the Divine Humiliation. It's a hymn that is set in the context of this oratorio. The actual title, if you find this in a hymnal, is Cross of Jesus, Cross of Sorrow. I think this is a wonderful text and a wonderful setting. Cross of Jesus, Cross of Sorrow, where the blood of Christ was shed, perfect man on thee did suffer, perfect God on thee has bled. Here the King of all the ages, throned in light ere worlds could be, robed in mortal flesh, is dying, crucified by sin for me.

from John Stainer's oratorio, The Crucifixion, Cross of Jesus, Cross of Sorrow. It's amazing when you think about it, and one of the great privileges of a program like this and being a part of it is to be reminded of this. It's amazing how through the years, various musical styles, various kinds of fashions in terms of musical composition, a number of fashions in terms of poetic setting, some that we would say have no longer stood the test of time, but all of them, the number of them that have dealt with this most sublime of topics, God becoming man in the incarnation in Jesus and giving himself as a perfect atoning sacrifice for our sin. You think about the number of settings that have dealt with that. And let's even leave the musical world. Let's go to the visual arts. You walk through an art museum, the number of paintings and sculptures and drawings that have used this particular theme for their source, this theme of God, the incarnation, and the atonement. It's a wonderful and amazing thing, and I think speaks to the universal truth of what we're dealing with here. Well, speaking of more expressions of that, let's turn to something very different. This is the music of J.S. Bach, and this comes from Bach's cantata, God So Loved the World. It is actually that is the title of the cantata. This is one of the arias that celebrate what it means to believe in Jesus. Mein gläubiges Herze, my faithful or my believing heart, be joyful. It expresses the joy of a heart that has leaned on and trusted Jesus. Here is Kathleen Battle, the music of J.S. Bach.

Mein gläubiges Herz, one of the wonderful arias from Bach's cantata, God So Loved the World. Bach's music there really dancing, as so much of his music does, and why not? The text expressing the joy of the heart that has believed in Jesus. Well, here's music from Ralph Vaughan Williams. This is his setting of At the Name of Jesus, the hymn tune known as King's Weston.

At the Name of Jesus, the hymn tune King's Weston, set by Ralph Vaughan Williams. Well, let's enjoy a bit more of Vaughan Williams. Here he is as he sets another hymn tune. Vaughan Williams loved folk tunes. He also enjoyed hymn tunes, and we have some great things from him. This is Vaughan Williams' setting of the hymn tune known as Eventide. If you've sung this, you've sung it probably to the text, Abide with me, fast falls the eventide. This is Ralph Vaughan Williams' hymn tune prelude on Eventide.

Wonderful setting of that tune, and if you listen, you do have to listen carefully to hear that tune winding in and out. The hymn tune Eventide, Abide With Me, that's Ralph Vaughan Williams setting his hymn tune prelude on that tune. Well, there is a piece we're going to listen to next just before we take a break. It's a Swedish song. We'll hear it from the Calvin College Alumni Choir. We will hear it in English, by the way, but it is Swedish in its origins. The Earth Adorned, it really celebrates God's creation that we see in nature. Interestingly, listen to what Warren Wiersbe said about this idea of singing about nature. This is rather interesting. Warren Wiersbe said, "In my early years as a Christian, I was often upset when I attended a church service where creation hymns were being sung. The important thing is the cross, I would argue. Let the liberals sing about the birds and flowers." Well, how wrong I was. I didn't realize then, as I do now, that the God of creation and the God of salvation are the same God, and that these must not be divorced from each other. In a similar vein, listen to what C.S. Lewis said about this idea. Lewis, writing in his book, The Four Loves, Lewis says, "Nature cannot satisfy the desires she arouses, nor answer theological questions, nor sanctify us. Our real journey to God involves constantly turning our backs on her, passing from the dawnlit fields into some poky little church, or, it might be, going to work in an East End parish. But the love of her, that is, of nature, the love of her has been a valuable, and for some people, an indispensable initiation." And Lewis goes on to say your prayers in a garden early, ignoring steadfastly the dew, the birds, and the flowers, and you will come away overwhelmed by its freshness and joy. Go there in order to be overwhelmed, and after a certain age, 9 times out of 10, nothing will happen to you. Here is The Earth Adorned.

0: The Calvin College Alumni Choir, directed by Pearl Shenkwan, and The Earth Adorned, a Swedish song. Well, we've come to time for a break here in The Sound of Majesty. As always, we're grateful that you're joining us, and we do hope you'll stay tuned. Quite a bit of music left as we take our break and come back. We'll hear an interesting piece called Carol, which we normally think of as Christmas. Well, not this time. It's the Carol of the Exodus, and we'll lead off with that when we come back from this break. Stay tuned. We'll be right back.
1: This is John MacArthur welcoming you to Portraits of Grace. I remember reading about something called the cushion of the sea. The ocean's surface is often greatly agitated, but as you descend, the water becomes increasingly calm. At its greatest depths, the ocean is virtually still. Oceanographers dredging ocean bottoms have found animal and plant remains that appear to have been undisturbed for hundreds of years. Similarly, as a Christian, you can experience a cushion of peace in your soul regardless of your troubled surface. That's because you belong to the Prince of Peace. As you worship and obey Christ, His peace will continually reign in your heart and protect you from the emotional upheaval that circumstances might otherwise bring. This is John MacArthur, hoping you'll join me again for Portraits of Grace.
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a delightful piece of music called The Carol of the Exodus. And with that, we welcome you to this second portion of today's Sound of Majesty. The words are by George R. Woodward. The music, an English traditional carol known as Old King Cole, believe it or not. And isn't it wonderful the way we have mix and match things in the history of music? It's absolutely fascinating. But it comes from the University Carol Book, a very, very unique set of text that really celebrates the crossing, God's sovereign deliverance of his people through the Red Sea. And if you noticed at the beginning, there's this interesting mix, Moses, sing unto Christ thy King. And so you have this wonderful reference to Christ, even as we refer to this very Old Testament story of Moses and the crossing of the sea. Moses, sing unto Christ thy King, who hath won the victory, and hath laid low haughty Pharaoh underneath the deep Red Sea. Yea, merry, merry, merry may we be, as bird upon the berry of the may or cherry tree, while we stand with harp in hand on the shore of the red sea. His right hand and his wonder wand, isn't that a great word, did divide at his decree the surging wave, and thereby did save us and ours from slavery. Then merry let us be, while we stand with harp in hand on the shore of the red sea. Wonderful, wonderful text and a great celebration of the Exodus. Well, I chose this next song because if you listen carefully, I believe there is a very brief reference in here to being delivered in similar fashion. This one clearly is referring to the resurrection of Jesus Christ from the dead. Here are the Cambridge Singers and This Joyful Eastertide.

The music of Handel on The Sound of Majesty, his rather well-known Largo from his Xerxes. The grace of God, that favor shown to his people quite apart from their deserving it. When Jesus Christ gave his life on the cross as an atonement for sin, God's grace made possible a right relationship between those who will trust in what Jesus did, between them and God the Father, not because of their good works at all, but only because of Jesus and his grace. It is put in this piece, which of course just about everybody knows. It is, I think, it was determined at one time, I think, to be the most well-known or the most popular, something of that sort, piece of music in all of America, which is very interesting. I'm talking, of course, about Amazing Grace. Here's Jesse Norman.

There is a fountain filled with blood drawn from Emmanuel's veins, and sinners plunged beneath that flood lose all their guilty stains. That text, which I know many of you are familiar with, takes on added poignancy when you realize it was written by William Cooper, and written by a man who experienced, I would say, more than his share of darkness and depression in his life, certainly did not live a life of ease. And yet, he writes a text like this, of confidence in what Christ did. There is a fountain, and I think it's a wonderful testament to God's grace, as we were just talking about a moment ago, with amazing grace. That's the delightful setting of the late Larry Dalton at the piano, along with the Sinfonia of London. Well, thank you for being with us. I'll look forward to having you back next time when we get together one more time for The Sound of Majesty. I'm Greg Wheatley. We'll see you then.

0: The following is a presentation of Got Questions Ministries.
1: Is Jesus God? Did Jesus ever claim to be God? Jesus is never recorded in the Bible as saying the precise words, "I am God." That does not mean, however, that he did not proclaim that he is God. Take, for example, Jesus' words in John 10, verse 30, "I and the Father are one." We need only to look at the Jews' reaction to his statement to know that he was claiming to be God. They tried to stone him for this very reason. "You, a mere man, claim to be God," verse 33. The Jews understood exactly what Jesus was claiming, deity. Notice that Jesus does not deny his claim to be God. When Jesus declared, "I and the Father are one," he was saying that he and the Father are of one nature in essence. John 8, verse 58 is another example. Jesus declared, "I will tell you the truth. Before Abraham was born, I am." The response of the Jews who heard this statement was to take up stones to kill him for blasphemy, as the Mosaic law commanded them to do, Leviticus 24, verse 15. John reiterates the concept of Jesus' deity. "The Word was God, and the Word became flesh," John 1, verses 1 and 4. These verses clearly indicate that Jesus is God in the flesh. Acts 20, verse 28 tells us, "Be shepherds of the church of God, which he bought with his own blood." Who bought the church? The church of God, with his own blood, Jesus Christ. This verse declares that God purchased his church with his own blood. Therefore, Jesus is God. Thomas, the disciple, declared concerning Jesus, "My Lord and my God," John 20, verse 28. Jesus does not correct him. Titus 2, verse 13 encourages us to wait for the coming of our God and Savior, Jesus Christ. In Hebrews 1, verse 8, the Father declares of Jesus, "But about the Son, he says, 'Your throne, O God, will last forever and ever, and righteousness will be the scepter of your kingdom.'" The Father refers to Jesus as "O God," indicating that Jesus is indeed God. In Revelation, an angel instructed the Apostle John to only worship God, Revelation 19, verse 10. Several times in Scripture, Jesus receives worship, Matthew 2, verse 11, Matthew 28, verse 9, for example. He never rebukes people for worshiping him. If Jesus were not God, he would have told people to not worship him, just as the angel in Revelation did. There are many other verses and passages of Scripture that argue for Jesus' deity. The most important reason that Jesus has to be God is that if he is not God, his death would not have been sufficient to pay the penalty for the sins of the world. A created being, which Jesus would be if he were not God, could not pay the infinite penalty required for sin against an infinite God. Only God could pay such an infinite penalty. Only God could take on the sins of the world, die, and be resurrected, proving his victory over sin and death.
0: God Questions Ministry seeks to glorify the Lord Jesus Christ by providing biblical answers to today's questions. 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
3: The World Cup is ramping up this weekend with matches all over the U.S., Canada, and Mexico. But one fan from Germany is going viral on social media as he eats his way through the American South.

0: Freddy from Germany came for the World Cup, but he's gaining millions of views documenting his American road trip. He's enjoyed late-night dinners at Waffle House. He was amazed by a massive Buc-ee's where he wrote, "Dude, this is a gas station. If you know, you know." And while watching a World Cup warm-up match in Auburn, Alabama with 90,000 fans, he posted a video of a bald eagle flying above, calling it a moment the European mind can't comprehend. It's fun to see Freddie enjoying things that we in North America take for granted, but as good as these blessings are, there is nothing that compares with knowing Jesus as Lord. Welcome to Haven Today. I'm David Wolin, sharing the great story that's all about Jesus. We're in a series called Jesus Through the Eyes of John, and today, back in the Gospel of John, we'll jump back into the second half of a life-changing conversation between a Pharisee named Nicodemus and someone who, to him, was a mysterious, up-and-coming, miracle-working rabbi known as Jesus of Nazareth. At the time, Nicodemus was just trying to figure out who this Jesus was, and instead of looking for reasons to reject him, like his fellow Pharisees, he came seeking truth. And as Jesus says, those who seek, find. For those who knock, the door is opened. And so Nicodemus would ultimately, and we see this by the end of John's gospel, he does come to faith in Christ. And today, likewise, we who come seeking Jesus with open hearts, repenting and believing him, we also find. And along these same lines, all week we've been talking about the new animated feature film, Light of the World. It was created with the kind of stellar 2D animation Disney made famous in the 90s, but what stands out is how faithfully it portrays the life of Jesus through the eyes of the youngest disciple, John. So just listen and enjoy this short scene that depicts Christ's triumphal entry into Jerusalem.
1: He turned water into wine! He's the King of all kings!
2: He healed my legs! His power and love know no bounds!
3: He fixed my stall! It was adequate.
4: Jesus! My boy!
5: Praise him! He healed me!
6: Yeah! Messiah!
7: Hosanna!
6: Did he see that? Jesus waved at me! Jesus!
3: Yeah! Let's hear it!
8: How dare they call you Messiah!
9: Oh! What?
8: Silence these people now!
10: If not these people, then the rocks themselves would shout to heaven. It's time for all nature to celebrate. The mute will speak. The deaf will hear. The blind will see.
0: 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And now we'll get started with Jesus Messiah from Chris Tomlin.

Chris Tomlin with Jesus Messiah. This is Haven Today. I'm David Wolin. Jesus is known by many names and hailed by many titles. Light of the world, Lamb of God, Lord of life, King of kings, Great Redeemer, Good Shepherd, Son of God, Son of man, Messiah, which is Hebrew, and then the same term in Greek, the Christ. And for all of eternity, he was and is and always will be God the Son. But 2,000 years ago, he took unto himself a true human body and human nature. He was born in Bethlehem, grew up in Nazareth, and that was how the world then saw him. He was simply known as Jesus of Nazareth, and coming out of nowhere as far as they were concerned. The Jewish social elite saw his teaching and miracles as impressive but mystifying. They didn't know what to make of him. Was Jesus of Nazareth another one of those would-be messiahs? There had already been a lot of those and disappointments, all of them. Or perhaps Jesus was a kind of copycat to the baptizer. After all, they'd heard that Jesus and John the Baptist had been friendly with one another. But of course, some of them didn't care that much at all. They were indifferent. Others were instantly critical and asking, "Who in the world does this guy think he is?" But then there were those who genuinely wanted to know, who is this Jesus really? Now, most of the Pharisees rejected Jesus outright, but not all. Nicodemus was one of those who was leaning in. John chapter 3, we see him sort of waffling, but drawn toward Jesus, enough to take a big risk with his reputation and to find out for himself in person. He comes at night. And what Jesus says then to Nicodemus are things that apparently he should have somewhat understood already, as well learned in the scripture as he was. For instance, in Ezekiel 36, there the Lord speaks of what he will one day come and do. He says to Israel, "I will sprinkle clean water on you, and you shall be clean from all your uncleanness, and from all your idols I will cleanse you. And I will give you a new heart, and a new spirit I will put within you, and I will remove the heart of stone from your flesh, and give you a heart of flesh, and I will put my spirit within you." This should have been a reference point for Nicodemus to understand Jesus saying to him, "Unless one is born of water and the Spirit, he cannot enter the kingdom of God." Jesus had come to fulfill these prophecies, and yet Nicodemus did not understand. He says to Jesus, "How can these things be?" And the answer Jesus gives him, at least in that moment, must have sounded rather cryptic. Jesus tells him, "Just like Moses lifted up a bronze serpent on a pole in the wilderness to save anyone bitten by that plague of snakes the Lord had sent into the camp, all they had to do was look up at the snake on the pole and they would not die." Jesus says, "Likewise must the Son of Man be lifted up, that whoever believes in him may have eternal life." And of course, here Jesus is speaking of the cross upon which he will be lifted up to die, and only later will Nicodemus come to understand that. But I wonder, for us today hearing this, does it seem kind of odd that Jesus would associate himself on the cross with a bronze snake on a pole? After all, a snake was the form that Satan himself took in Genesis to deceive Adam and Eve. In a sense, the snake is synonymous with sin in the world. And that's the point. "For our sake, he made him to be sin who knew no sin," Paul says in 2 Corinthians 5, "so that in him we might become the righteousness of God." This is a mind-blowing revelation, and there is no high

hyperbole that could ever exceed the weightiness of this truth. And yet, as they say, familiarity breeds contempt. So what about you? Has the promise of eternal life in Jesus become so commonplace that it no longer floors you in amazement every time you think of it? A few weeks ago, I read a news article about how much money Russian President Vladimir Putin has invested into anti-aging research. And for many of the world's uber wealthy, this is a field that's become an obsession for them. Putin was recorded on a hot mic telling Chinese President Xi Jinping that, and this is according to reporting from the Wall Street Journal, he said that humans could achieve immortality by replacing their organs. Well, many dismiss things like this as pseudoscience, but that has not stopped billionaires like Jeff Bezos, Sam Altman, and Peter Thiel, and many others from investing heavily in anti-aging research themselves. Some are simply interested in extending life, but there is a deeper longing, isn't there, for life that never ends. Ecclesiastes says God has set eternity into the heart of man, and indeed eternity is the destiny of every human being. That's what the Bible teaches. But our eternity will be spent either in eternal life or eternal death. And Jesus does not shy away from this. So unless we're going to reject the words of Jesus, neither should we. And yet, the heart of Jesus is not to condemn, but to save. And here he tells us the motivation that lies at the very center of the heart of God. He says, "For God so loved the world that he gave his only Son, that whoever believes in him should not perish, but have eternal life." The heart of God was motivated by love. But love for who? For the religious? For the people who gave it their best shot? For the quote-unquote good people of the world? No. All have sinned and fall short of the glory of God. None are good enough to meet the perfect standard God requires. But I wonder how this must have sounded in the ears of pious Jews like Nicodemus, hearing that God so loved the world. As a teacher of the law, Nicodemus would likely have taught his fellow Jews that, yes, the God of Israel loves the children of Israel, but Jesus says God loves the world. Well, there are three fundamental ways that we might hear this statement in our own cultural moment today. There are three reactions our hearts might have. One is flat out wrong, one is partially right, and the other is at the dead center of the target. Here's reaction number one. Someone hears Jesus saying, "God so loved the world," and they embrace that because they're thinking, yes, deep down, most or even all people are intrinsically good. The only reason people do bad things is because they got hurt somehow along the way, something bad was done to them, but with enough love, even bad people can become good. So what matters is that we accept everyone and don't judge anyone, and if we spread that kind of love around, the world will be a better place. Well, if that's your worldview, your favorite Bible verse might be Matthew 7:1, taken out of context. Do not judge, or you too will be judged. And you think of a God who does not judge, but only loves, as if those two things were somehow mutually exclusive. But the trouble is, all you have to do is read a couple more verses, and one, you're going to be offended, because two, you'll realize that's not what Jesus means by God so loved the world. And that brings us to reaction possibility number two. A person hears, "God so loved the world," and assumes by this Jesus is primarily saying, "The gospel is not for the Jews only, but also for every nation, tribe, and tongue. So, Nicodemus and teachers of the law, don't think God only loves the people of Israel." And to be fair, that is part of the implication of what Jesus is saying. We see that lesson coming to the fore by the time we get to the book of Acts. But Jesus here is saying more than that. And so now, possible reaction number three to "God so loved the world."
By this we may perceive Jesus saying, the love of God is so great that it extends to bad and evil people who are his enemies in rebellion against him and has come to save them. And that is at the center of the target. You see, not only are there no innocent people in the world, there are no neutral people either. There's no blank slates. The throne of judgment belongs to Jesus, and the trial date for all people is set and fast approaching. We might think that the court of God would function like our courts do, that the defendant is innocent until proven guilty, but no. Before God, we're already condemned, and that justly. Jesus stepped into history not to sort the good out from the bad, but to save the bad, who would repent and believe out of every nation, tribe, and tongue. And the time of judgment has not yet come. And it had not come in the day of Nicodemus. And Jesus tells him, for God did not send his Son into the world to condemn the world, but in order that the world might be saved through him. Whoever believes in him is not condemned, but whoever does not believe is condemned already, because he has not believed in the name of the only Son of God. These words of Jesus will not strike every person's ears and hearts the same way. For some, this is beautiful. This is good news. As Paul puts it, a sweet fragrance from life to life. But to many, these words of Jesus are offensive and off-putting and odious. This is precisely why they reject Christians, Christianity, and Christ himself. The thought of condemnation is, to their minds, part of what's wrong with the world today. Believing something like this doesn't help. It actually causes harm. It's toxic. And they say we'd be better off without this. And for reasons like that, there are many today deconstructing their former Christian faith. And that kind of reaction is no surprise to Jesus. What's happening today happened back then as well. As Jesus says in verse 19, and this is the judgment. The light has come into the world, and people loved the darkness rather than the light, because their works were evil. For everyone who does wicked things hates the light, and does not come to the light, lest his works should be exposed. And we understand that intuitively, don't we? When you have something to hide, no one has to teach you this. Even toddlers do it instinctively. When you have something to hide, you do your best to hide it. Well, the light of Christ doesn't just expose our evil deeds. He exposes us. And so our instinct is to go and try to hide ourselves. The truth is, we like our sin. We love the dark. And yet the invitation from Jesus is to step into the light of his grace and by faith be reconciled to God and have life. And that's what Jesus does. And what he gives, he saves sinners by taking our guilt and shame from us and taking it upon himself all the way to the cross, where our sin meets the justice it deserves in his death. And all of that is so that people like you and me can know the God who loves us and thereby have eternal life. And there is no greater news our world could hear. And so for we who have come to know and trust Christ as Savior today, may that glorious truth shine brightly in our hearts. God has given us himself in Christ. He's atoned for our sin that we may become the righteousness of God, and eternal life stretches out before us. But today, if you've not trusted in Christ, if you can identify here with Nicodemus, you're hearing Jesus inviting you to step into the light, wait no longer. You can't fix your sin problem, but Jesus will take care of it for you today, and you can step into the light by faith, simply by coming to him. You can pray, God, I am a sinner. I stand before you, and I deserve your judgment. But I believe your Son Jesus came and died and rose again for me to pay for my sin. So today, please do this in my life. Wash me clean. Give me a new heart.
bring me from death to life, from darkness to light, and make me a child of God, so that I may have eternal life with you forever." Well, if you prayed with me today, honestly, I'd love to know that, just so that I can be praying for you. And you can just send us an email at this address, ministry@haventoday.org. Again, ministry@haventoday.org. But even more importantly, you need to get connected with a local Bible teaching church. Let them know you're a new believer and that you want to get established in your new walk with Jesus. And for all of us, this is our only hope in life and death, that we are not our own, but belong body and soul in life and in death to our faithful Savior, Jesus Christ.

0: We just heard Sandra McCracken and her song, Come Light Our Hearts. This is Haven Today. I'm David Wolin, and I hope we've piqued your interest at this point with the animated feature film Light of the World. I'd love to send it to you on DVD with our thanks. 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This is a movie that's all about Jesus, and in a fun way, it clearly shares the gospel. Online at haventoday.org. Just look for the picture of the DVD and the button that says Request This Offer. Again, the website, haventoday.org. I'm David Wolin. Won't you come back again next time? We'll be keeping it all about Jesus. It's the great story here on Haven Today.
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You heard Vance Arrangement of the Andante from Giovanni Paisiello's The Barber of Seville, presented by the Consortium Classicum. 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

Pietari Inkinen conducted the New Zealand Symphony Orchestra in the second movement of Jean Sibelius' Symphony No. 6 in D minor, Opus 104. 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

0: Eugen Jochum conducted the Bavarian Radio Symphony Orchestra in the second movement of Bruckner's Symphony No. 6 in A. You're listening to 98.7 GZFE, The Master's Touch. 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
1: This is Max MacLean. What did Jesus say to the churches in Sardis and Philadelphia? Listen to the Bible from Revelation 3. To the angel of the church in Sardis, write, "These are the words of him who holds the seven spirits of God and the seven stars. I know your deeds. You have a reputation of being alive, but you are dead. Wake up, strengthen what remains and is about to die, for I have not found your deeds complete in the sight of my God. Remember, therefore, what you have received and heard. Obey it and repent. But if you do not wake up, I will come like a thief, and you will not know at what time I will come to you. Yet you have a few people in Sardis who have not soiled their clothes. They will walk with me, dressed in white, for they are worthy. He who overcomes will, like them, be dressed in white. I will never blot out his name from the book of life, but will acknowledge his name before my Father and his angels. He who has an ear, let him hear what the Spirit says to the churches. To the angel of the church in Philadelphia, write, These are the words of him who is holy and true, who holds the key of David. What he opens, no one can shut, and what he shuts, no one can open. I know your deeds. See, I have placed before you an open door that no one can shut. I know that you have little strength, yet you have kept my word and have not denied my name. I will make those who are of the synagogue of Satan, who claim to be Jews, though they are not, but are liars, I will make them come and fall down at your feet and acknowledge that I have loved you. Since you have kept my command to endure patiently, I will also keep you from the hour of trial that is going to come upon the whole world to test those who live on the earth. I am coming soon. Hold on to what you have so that no one will take your crown. Him who overcomes, I will make a pillar in the temple of my God. Never again will he leave it. I will write on him the name of my God and the name of the city of my God, the new Jerusalem, which is coming down out of heaven from my God, and I will also write on him my new name. He who has an ear, let him hear what the Spirit says to the churches." From Revelation 3. Listen to the Bible. It's great for the soul.
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Grace and peace to you in the name of Jesus Christ. This is the Bach Cantata of the Week, a survey of Johann Sebastian Bach's peerless body of sacred cantatas. At the Church of St. Thomas in Leipzig, as was standard throughout Protestant Germany, the cantata took its place in the liturgy of the main worship service every Sunday. It was a servant of the Word, granting artistic insight and emotive power to the week's lectionary readings from Scripture, which were the soul of the service. Our presentation of the Bach cantatas will follow the progress of the lectionary approximately, not strictly. Nonetheless, I hope you can join us regularly each week to fully appreciate the riches of the music and the even richer Scripture which it adorns. Thanks for joining me, Tiffany, on DCFE's Bach Cantata of the Week.

The regal French overture style was well understood in Bach's day as a kingly style. In his cantatas, Bach sometimes used it to express the majesty of God. This week, we have a large cantata in two parts, and it opens with one of these imposing French overtures. Indeed, Bach succeeds in making an impression, but the grandeur is harnessed to a message that has never endeared itself to sinners. First, the readings from 1 John and the Gospel of Luke. 1 John chapter 4, verses 16 to 21. So we have come to know and to believe the love that God has for us. God is love, and whoever abides in love abides in God, and God abides in him. By this is love perfected with us, so that we may have confidence for the day of judgment, because as he is, so also are we in this world. There is no fear in love, but perfect love casts out fear. For fear has to do with punishment, and whoever fears has not been perfected in love. We love because he first loved us. If anyone says, I love God, and hates his brother, he is a liar. For he who does not love his brother whom he has seen cannot love God whom he has not seen. And this commandment we have from him, whoever loves God must also love his brother. And from Luke chapter 16, verses 19 to 31. There was a rich man who was clothed in purple and fine linen, and who feasted sumptuously every day. And at his gate was laid a poor man named Lazarus, covered with sores, who desired to be fed with what fell from the rich man's table. Moreover, even the dogs came and licked his sores. The poor man died and was carried by the angels to Abraham's side. The rich man also died and was buried. And in Hades, being in torment, he lifted up his eyes and saw Abraham far off and Lazarus at his side. And he called out, Father Abraham, have mercy on me, and send Lazarus to dip the end of his finger in water and to cool my tongue, for I am in anguish in this flame. But Abraham said, Child, remember that you in your lifetime received your good things, and Lazarus in like manner bad things. But now he is comforted here, and you are in anguish. And besides all this, between us and you a great chasm has been fixed, in order that those who would pass from here to you may not be able, and none may cross from there to us. And he said, Then I beg you, Father, to send him to my father's house, for I have five brothers, so that he may warn them, lest they also come into this place of torment. But Abraham said, They have Moses and the prophets. Let them hear them. And he said, No, Father Abraham, but if someone goes to them from the dead, they will repent. He said to him, If they do not hear Moses and the prophets, neither will they be convinced if someone should rise from the dead. The second cycle of Bach's cantatas is distinguished by the magnificent chorale fantasias that begin each of 40 cantatas. For the cantata 20, Bach puts at the center of attention Johann Rist's striking hymn, O Ewigkeit, du Donnerwort. O eternity, you word of thunder, O sword that bores through my soul. Its theme is a sinner's terror and the face of eternal damnation. One just doesn't find hymns of this type sung in many churches anymore. Where the French overture commonly expresses regal kingship, in this case it is made to accompany the fearsome advance of the inexorable sword of eternity, an eternity without God. Of the cantata's two parts, the entire first part is devoted to expressing the implications of a life separate

He has decreed such lengthy punishment. As many theologians have pointed out, no one spoke more about the fearful prospect of hell and damnation than Jesus. Has Bach overdone the topic? Not by half. The second part of the cantata comprises three movements and another stanza from Rist's hymn as an appeal to mankind. Wake up, you lost sheep. Perhaps this is your last day. No one knows when you might die. Therefore, before anything else, be considerate of the health of your soul. And Bach is unrelenting. Only in the very last line of the nearly half-hour cantata do we come to our refuge from this dreadful prospect. O eternity, timeless time, faced with great sorrow, I know not where to turn. Take me when it pleases you, Lord Jesus, into your fortress of joy. The remarkable Cantata 20 of Bach, O Ewigkeit, du Donnerwort. Nikolaus Harnenkor directs.

0: No human being in the flesh wishes to confront the prospect of an eternity of torment in hell. Today, the typical person has rationalized it away, and so Bach must compel us anew with this music. The two-part O Ewigkeit, du Donnerwort. O Eternity, you Word of Thunder, centered on the hymn of this title by Johann Rist, is a protracted argument for the reality of hell, its dreadfulness, and the implications of an eternity in connection with it. Bach reflects Jesus' own teaching by placing the sulphurous cavern at our very feet, that we may better understand Jesus when he says, "If anyone does not abide in me, he is thrown away like a branch and withers." And the branches are gathered, thrown into the fire, and burned. We heard a performance of Bach's Cantata 20 by an uncredited soprano soloist of the Wiener Sängerknaben, alto Paul Eastwood, tenor Kurt Equilus, bass Max van Egmont, the Wiener Sängerknaben, Concertus Musicus Wien, and conductor Nikolaus Hahnenkor. We'll have more of Bach's music after the break. I'm Tiffany, and this is DZFV's Bach Cantata of the Week.
1: When you go through a long period of pain and hardship, you begin to wonder if God really cares. You think, he must have given up on me. Perhaps among all the billions of people in the world he has to keep track of, he has forgotten me. That's a scary feeling. But that's exactly how the children of Israel felt. In the Bible, you can read where they said, "The Lord has forsaken me. The Lord has forgotten me." What does God say in reply when you feel this way? He answers with deep compassion. Can a mother forget the baby at her breast and have no compassion on the child she has born? Though she may forget, I will not forget you. What a strong picture of his love. No mother ever forgets the child she has born, even those who have given up their babies for adoption, even those who have aborted a baby in the early months of pregnancy. Yet God says, though a mother would forget, I will not forget you. Then he adds one more phrase for emphasis. I have engraved you on the palms of my hands. When elementary school kids get a crush on a girlfriend or boyfriend, they often write their initials on their hands. It's a semi-secret way of identifying with that person. But God, in the person of Jesus Christ, has more than our names written on his hands. He has nail prints on those hands to prove his love for us. He suffered far more than the pangs of childbirth to make us his children. His pain of death on a cross left scars that will forever be a reminder of his love. Greater love has no one than this, said Jesus, that he lay down his life for his friends. Jesus did just that for you. And you can be sure that the one who died for you will never forget you or forsake you.
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Guitarist Ángel Romero plays his own transcription of the Largo from J.S. Bach's Concerto No. 5 in F minor, BWV 1056, a harpsichord concerto. It is fitting that we go on to a concerto for harpsichord, only there are three harpsichords in conversation in the C major concerto, BWV 1064. The concerto is thought to be an arrangement of a concerto for three violins, which has since been lost. Harpsichordists Kenneth Gilbert, Trevor Pinnock, and Lars Ulrik Mortensen perform with the English Concert, Pinnock conducting from the keyboard.

Trevor Pinnock leading the English concert, and our harpsichordists were Kenneth Gilbert, Pinnock, and Lars Ulrich Mortensen. For the Concerto in C Major, BWV 1064 for three harpsichords, the music of Johann Sebastian Bach. And that closes our program, Bach Cantata of the Week. 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

0: When it comes to how we treat our spouses, God is watching and cares enormously. This is Today in the Word, the daily devotional that comes to you from Moody Bible Institute. I'm John Gager, honored to be sharing today's reading with you. In chapter 3 of his first book, Peter turns his focus to marriage, specifically to a wife with an unbelieving husband or a husband with an unbelieving wife. In the culture of that day, a wife would adopt the religion of her husband. Peter here assumes she has not. The question then is how these women should relate to their unbelieving husbands. Well, Peter says they should practice the Christian virtue of submission to win their spouse over to Christ. How? Today in the Word we're told in 1 Peter 3, verse 2, it's through the purity and reverence of your lives. Peter also cautions against flaunting wealth or status through clothing. This critique would apply mainly to upper-class women who could afford more than simple clothing. Instead, they were to showcase the unfading beauty of a gentle and quiet spirit. As with all believers, they were to be calm and peaceful, not quarrelsome or restless. Sarah is held up as an example. Husbands were to treat their wives with respect and consideration. In a culture where it would have been easy for a husband to intimidate or abuse his wife because of social and physical advantages, Peter warns against it. Abusing one's spouse not only goes against Christian ethics, but will hinder your prayers. The bottom line, if you want a close relationship with God, you must cherish your spouse. You and I can dig deeper as we head online to todayintheword.org. 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And thanks for sharing us with your friends, too. 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

Welcome to Early Music Now. Today we're hearing French music from two releases from the year 2025. Music for a Mad King featuring Into the Winds and works by Gilles Bachois performed by Le Miroir de Musique. I'm Sarah Schneider. Thanks for tuning in. France was in turmoil during the reign of King Charles VI at the height of the Hundred Years' War. Starting in 1392, the king was plagued by a mysterious illness that plunged him into states of delirium or blankness of mind. This led to the transfer of the crown of France to her mortal enemy, King Henry V of England. In the words of French poet Alain Chartier, "We have erred so much that our rightful lord is placed under the guardianship of his mortal enemy." After a tumultuous period of assassinations, civil war, more English invasions, and violent acts of revenge, Joan of Arc helped to pave the way for the coronation of King Charles VII of France, but it would take more than two decades for France to regain all of the territories lost to England. Let's hear selections from a 2025 recording by Into the Winds. It's called Le Grand Embrassement, Music for a Mad King, starting with music representing the coronation of Charles VI in 1380.

Selections from a CD called Le Grand Embrassement, Music for a Mad King, performed by Into the Winds. Thanks for being here for Early Music Now. We're hearing various wind instruments on this recording by Into the Winds. And in the Middle Ages and Renaissance, wind instruments were divided into groups depending on how loud or soft they were. The O or loud band instruments include two types of ancient oboes, sham and bombard, along with slide trumpet and bagpipes. The other group is called ba and includes recorders and dulcena, a mysterious instrument described by contemporaries as a sweet sham. We're also hearing various percussion instruments, including an ancestor of the modern timpani. Let's hear more from Le Grand Embrassement, Music for a Mad King, featuring Into the Winds.

0: We're hearing tracks from a 2025 recording from Into the Winds called Music for a Mad King, including works by Johannes Tapissier, Baude Cordier, and Nicole Grenon. I'm Sarah Schneider. You're listening to Early Music Now. Thanks for being here today.
1: Some friends once told me about how many churches were in their area. In fact, in that state, one particular denomination had 14,000 churches. But the crime rate was going up, and the area was plagued with social problems. How could that be with a church on every corner? Could it be because there is so little sense of God's presence in many of our churches? The prophet Isaiah realized that his nation desperately needed revival, so he pled with God to visit his people. In Isaiah 64, he says, "Oh, that you would rend the heavens, that you would come down, that the mountains might tremble at your presence." Oh, that God would do that in our day. Pray with me, Lord, please rend the heavens and come down. May mountains of pride and sin tremble at your presence. Come and visit your church, O Lord. Do it for your glory. Amen. With Seeking Him, I'm Nancy DeMoss Wagmuth.
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Gilles Benchois was born around the year 1400 in the area of Mons in what is now Belgium. His father held a position at the court of the Count of Hainaut, and Gilles was destined for court life also. He eventually landed a job at one of the richest courts of the 15th century, working for Philip the Good, Duke of Burgundy. Let's hear some tracks from a 2025 recording featuring Le Miroir de Musique called Loyal Souvenir. I'll start this set with a Sanctus by Gilles Benchois.

Music heard at the court of Burgundy in the 15th century, including music by Gilles Binchois. We're hearing the members of Le Miroir de Musique on Early Music Now. One of the greatest artists of the 15th century also happened to be working at Duke Philip's court at the same time as Gilles Binchois, Jan van Eyck. The two must have crossed paths at some point. In fact, art historian Erwin Panofsky made a convincing argument that Binchois had his portrait painted by van Eyck. The 1432 portrait entitled Timotheus, a reference to a great musician from ancient times. The young man in the portrait is shown sitting in front of a low wall engraved with the words Leal Souvenir, and the recording that we're listening to on the second half of today's show borrows its title from this phrase. Let's hear more music by Gilles Binchois featuring Le Miroir de Musique.

Selections from a recording called Loyal Souvenir featuring Le Miroir de Musique with music by Gilles Bachois. Early Music Now is distributed by the WFMT Radio Network Chicago and is produced in the studios of KMFA in Austin, Texas. I'm Sarah Schneider. I'm very glad you were here today, and I'll see you next time.

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2: When Friedrich Nietzsche entered into his later years of his life, he lost his mind. He went insane. And in that period of his life, while he still embraced this philosophy of nihilism that I've mentioned already, he signed his personal letters with the signature, quote, "The Crucified One," and where he, in his madness, identified himself with Jesus. And the story persists that his sister sold tickets to tourists to view her crazy brother, that she exploited the madness of her brother, which was very consistent, by the way, with her brother's own philosophy. But what do you do if you come to the conclusion that all is vanity and all is futile? If you don't commit suicide, and if you think this through, where do you go with it? I mean, if you're thinking it through, you're either going to end up in insanity, or you will find some way to seek an escape, to avoid the terrible, tragic conclusions of this train of thinking. We are very good at human beings at the practice of cosmetics, of shielding ourselves from unpleasant dimensions of reality. If you examine the history of theoretical thought, you will see that there are periods in the history of theoretical thought where, as ideas conflict with other ideas, that you will see that the debate will reach a point of impasse, such as was reached between Plato and Aristotle, between the 17th century rationalists and the 18th century British empiricists, and so on. Where you get these periods of impasse, inevitably, what follows is a period of intensified skepticism. And then what follows from the period of intensified skepticism is a revival of some, not only philosophy of despair, but some form of philosophy of escape. We go back to the ancient world, where there was an impasse after the debate between Parmenides and Heraclitus before Socrates even came on the scene. And when Socrates came, he was concerned about the fact that there was a serious degeneration of life in Athens, because people had abandoned their quest for ultimate truth and for ultimate knowledge. And they had turned their attention now to mere forms of sophistry as a kind of skepticism. In other words, pragmatism was the order of the day in ancient Athens, where people would set up schools of thought like the sophists, who would teach courses like how to succeed in business without really trying. Or they developed the science of rhetoric, and in that science of rhetoric, the goal was this: how to persuade, not how to speak the truth, because the truth was something that was so elusive and that it didn't matter, so that all that school and education became concerned about was, how do I manipulate the other person? How do I persuade them? How do I get my way? How do I learn the tools of speech and communication in such a way to get what I want? And Socrates looked at that and he said, that will mean the death of culture. That will mean the death of man. We have to have a whole new reconstruction of knowledge and a new quest for truth. We have to start examining the issues again deeply. And then he made the statement, the unexamined life is not worth living.

How are we ever going to arrive at the truth? So the philosophy took a different turn, and the different turn now is we're going to, instead of thinking about ultimate questions about God and moral absolutes and things like that, what we're going to question is, how can we be happy? Because that's really what counts. Do you know that there are only two schools of philosophy mentioned in the Bible? What are they? The Stoics and the Epicureans. They were bitter enemies, the Stoics and the Epicureans, but they were both skeptics with respect to ultimate truth, and they were both concerned with one basic issue: how can I find happiness? The Stoics said the key to happiness is through practicing the philosophy of imperturbability. That means you understand that everything in the world is already predetermined. There's nothing that you can do to change anything that takes place. It was a rigid form of fatalism, almost like an Oriental religion, where your destiny is in the hands of yin and yang or whatever, and there's no rhyme or reason to it, okay? And so the only thing that you have any power over is your internal response to external events. If you're going to get hit by a freight train, there's nothing you can do to prevent it. But where you do have control is how you feel about being hit by the freight train, okay? And he said the man who beats it is the person who develops that attitude of imperturbability. He achieves philosophical ataraxia. Incidentally, the term ataraxy is now used in the English language as a brand name for a tranquilizer. Okay? Really. It said that we have to achieve peace of mind by so controlling our emotions, that nothing will shake us up. For the Stoic, the goal of life was to stay cool. Whatever happens, be cool. Keep a stiff upper lip. And we still talk about the person who has a Stoic attitude. But the reason for that was as a way to escape the terrible conclusions of philosophical skepticism. Now, the Epicureans didn't agree with the Stoics on how to achieve happiness, but they did agree that the only thing worth searching for is happiness, because we can't really answer these ultimate questions. But the Epicureans said the way to achieve happiness is through hedonism. And the Epicureans produced a very sophisticated, and I use that in the positive rather than a negative sense, sophisticated form of hedonism. They weren't the first hedonists, and before them there were the Cyrenaics. They were crass. They're the ones that you find in the movies whenever they show the Romans and the ancient people having these wild orgies and feasts where everybody get drunk, and then they go out, the emperors would get drunk, and they'd stuff themselves with food, and then they'd go out and they'd put their fingers down their throat so that they could regurgitate, and then they'd come back in and stuff more food in their mouth, that kind of stuff. Because their view of hedonism as a philosophy means that happiness is achieved through the maximization of pleasure and the avoidance of pain. So that the hedonistic goal is pleasure. The motto is this: if it feels good, it is good. We've heard that a few times in contemporary music. How can it be wrong if it feels so right and all of that? But anyway, it's a philosophy where the good is determined by feelings of pleasure. If it hurts, it's bad. And so the goal of life is not to reach some kind of religious

0: salvation or philosophical security, but we recognize going in that we come from nothing, we're going to nothing, that life is a joke, it's meaningless, and it's despair. So what do I do with it? I can end it, I can go crazy, or I can try to enjoy what pleasures I can enjoy along the way, and when it's up, it's up, and when you're dead, you're dead. But again, the New Testament motto that you say, eat, drink, and be merry, for tomorrow you die. Now, as I say, the Cyrenaics were crass about this, and they soon ran head-on into what was called the hedonistic paradox, the catch-22 of hedonism was this, that if you had a pleasure goal, and if you achieved your goal and satisfied your hunger, and if you did that consistently, you would become bored. But if you had your pleasure goals and you didn't satisfy your pleasure goals, then you would be frustrated. So that you were in a no-win situation. If the goal of your life is pleasure, if you achieve it, you'll be bored. If you don't achieve it, you'll be frustrated. And both boredom and frustration are kinds of pains rather than pleasure. So you can't win. That's what the Cyrenaics found. And so the Epicureans decided to be more sophisticated about this, more balanced. And so they said, what we want to do is not find the maximum amount of pleasure, but the optimum amount of pleasure. Just the right amount of adultery. Just the right amount of gluttony. Just the right amount of drugs. Intemperance. I mean, if you can control your cocaine usage so that you enjoy the benefits and the feelings of pleasure without falling into the trap of having your whole life consumed by it, then you have become the perfect Epicurean. We even use the term Epicurean as one who has a highly developed palate, knows and how to enjoy gourmet foods and things of that sort. And so we have hedonism introduced as a serious philosophical option, but as a means of escape. And it's inevitable that when a society embraces skepticism about ultimate matters, that it's predictable that you will see a tremendous resurgence of forms of escapism. It doesn't surprise me at all that all of the major institutions in the United States of America right now are in the midst of a crisis with respect to drugs. Because we are right in the middle of one of the deepest abysses of philosophical skepticism in the history of theoretical thought. And we've been in it for decades and decades. And though the average person in the street or on the college campus or in the high school is not conversant with the technical, philosophical, theoretical struggles that are going on around them, the message is getting through. As I say, what happens is the philosophers, they work on these things in technical, academic ways, and they write books that only 200 people read. They talk to each other, and they set the stage for the development of ideas. But those ideas then are picked up and employed by the painters, by the musicians, by the novelists, by the film producers, by those who take these philosophical ideas and popularize them in the cultural media. And without sitting there and thinking it through academically or in any kind of detail, people get impressions. And those impressions form viewpoints and ideas and expectations. And we're a very, very impressionistic culture. And they're saying the kids are getting the message. And they're getting it loud and clear. And they're not happy with the message. I just read a statistic this week in USA Today that the prediction is, the projection is, that 75% of marriages that are contracted in the year of our Lord, 1986, will end in divorce. That message is getting through. And you wonder why kids are turning to avenues of escape. When I was in my early 20s, I worked at St. Francis General Hospital and Rehabilitation Center in the city of Pittsburgh during the summer months. St. Francis was the receiving center for people who had mental disorders. They had four floors, two floors of which were devoted towards the treatment of serious alcoholics, people with delirium tremors and that sort of thing. And I'll never forget that in 1959, the hullabaloo that went through this hospital because this girl was admitted to the psycho ward of the hospital for detoxification with respect to alcoholism. Her parents drove her there in a Cadillac limousine. And she was admitted into the hospital for the problem of alcoholism, and she was only 16 years old. And nobody there could believe it. That's not even 30 years ago in this country that the idea of a 16-year-old alcoholic was unheard of. Now we have vast institutions that have arisen to deal with the crisis of that problem. And it's no good to just stand there and shake your finger and say, look at how bad the kids are. They're going to the dogs or something. They're on drugs. I can remember when Robert Mitchum's film career was seriously in jeopardy because he created a scandal when he was caught smoking a marijuana cigarette. That was in the 1950s, where the only place you heard about marijuana was in Harlem. And what's happened? Why have the behavioral patterns changed so radically in such a short period of time? I mean, I'm sure there's lots of reasons why, and I don't want to oversimplify this and say there's only one reason. But I say one of the principal reasons is that our kids are inundated the daily bombardment of a philosophy of despair. And they can't stand it. And if they can get 5 minutes of pleasure from a drink, from a drug, from a sexual experience, they're going to do it. And all the advertisements tell them that. You only go through life once. Life's short. Go for the gusto. Live for the moment. Because it's too painful to think about the long haul. Not only that, these kids are living out their lives under the daily threat of a nuclear sword of Damocles. So they want to grab it while they can get it. I said in my heart, come now, I will test you with mirth. Therefore, enjoy pleasure. See, then immediately the author of Ecclesiastes passes to a consideration of the philosophy of hedonism. But surely this also was vanity. I said of laughter, it's madness. And of mirth, what does it accomplish? Well, let me be the devil's advocate. What does it accomplish? He's not talking about fun and laugh. He's talking about mirth. He's talking about the kind of fun that you experience when you're laughing, when you're blotto at the bar on Saturday night. That's what he's talking about. And he's asking the question, Is that happiness? Is that kind of mirth? Is that fun? I talked to a minister friend of mine who works in a volunteer fire department in Virginia, in Colonial Williamsburg. And they got a call one night to William and Mary University, to a fraternity house. And when they went into the fraternity house, there were these guys and girls with little or no clothes on, sliding and swimming and diving and carousing in garbage and human excrement and unbelievably foul stuff that the police said they had never encountered anything like this in their entire world. And they said, how in the world can this stuff go on? Well, you look at John Belushi and you look at some of the things that you see in the teenage movies, and they're just saying, keep trying to gross us out a little bit more. Anything to have fun. These kids think they were having fun. Mirth as an escape. I searched in my heart how to gratify my flesh with wine while guiding my heart with wisdom, how to lay hold on folly till I might see what was good for the sons of men to do under heaven all the days of their lives. And so what he does is you consider the options. Option number one is hedonism. Option number two, materialism. I made my works great, so I build myself houses and I planted myself vineyards. I made myself gardens and orchards and planted all kinds of fruit trees in them. Made myself water pools from which to water the growing trees of the grove. I acquired male and female servants and had servants born in my house. I had greater possessions of herds and flocks than all those who were in Jerusalem before me. I gathered for myself silver and gold and the special treasures of kings and of the provinces. I acquired male and female singers, the delights of the sons of men, musical instruments of all kinds. I became a patron of the arts. I had my own symphony. I had my own gold collection, my silver collection. I cornered a silver market there for a while. Jesus said something about the man who tore down his barns to build bigger barns. There's nothing wrong with production, and there's nothing wrong with the increase of wealth. Obviously, that Jesus isn't talking about that. He talked about the parable of talents and talked about expansion and all that. But that man was consumed by his possessions. He believed, the bumper sticker, that he who dies with the most toys wins. So he was frantically tearing down his barns and building bigger barns. And he never asked the ultimate question. And Jesus said, thou fool, this night thy soul is required of you. And Jesus said again, simply, what does it profit a man if he gains the whole world and loses his own soul? Hey, there's nothing wrong with gaining the world. We're going to inherit the world. But how much does it cost? How much is your soul worth? Jesus was asking those kinds of questions all the time. Where's your treasure? Where's your heart? Why are you tearing down your barns and building bigger barns? What drives you? What motivates you? Is this a form of escape? Is this an attempt to somehow chase the illusion of happiness? I mean, how many times have you been disappointed where you thought, you know, this is the thing that drives us? When I was 15 years old, I couldn't wait till I was 16, because when I was 16, I could get my driver's license and then I'd be happy. But I wasn't happy because I was still in high school and I hated high school. And I knew as soon as I was 18, I'd graduate from high school and then I'd be happy. So I graduated from high school but I wanted to get married and I wasn't allowed to get married until I went to college. So I can just hurry up and wait till I get out of college. Then I can get married. Then I'll be happy. And that was neat. And I thought, but now I have stuff to go to school so I can prepare for my life's work and my vocation. As soon as I get out of seminary and get a job, then I'll be happy. As soon as I get our house, then I'll be happy. As soon as I have some children, then I'll be happy. As soon as I get the grandchildren, then I'll be happy. As soon as I break 70, then I'll be happy. Do we do that? All chasing the will of the wisp, which is not where happiness is found. Whatever my eyes desired, I didn't keep from them. I didn't withhold my heart from any pleasure. For my heart rejoiced in all my labor, and this was my reward from all my labor. Then I looked on all the works that my hands had done, and on the labor in which I had toiled, and all was vanity, and grasping for the wind, and there was no profit under the sun. Verse 17, therefore I hated life, because the work that was done under the sun was grievous to me. I hated all my labor. And he goes on with this, therefore I turned my heart and despaired of the labor in which I toiled under the sun, for there is a man whose labor is with wisdom, knowledge, and skill. Yet he must leave his heritage to a man who has not labored for it. And that's vanity. For what does man have for all his labor and for the striving of his heart with which he has toiled under the sun? For all his days are sorrowful, his work grievous. Even in the night his heart takes no rest. This also is vanity. What he's saying is, be consistent, O skeptic. Get skeptical about your skepticism. Take your position to its logical conclusion. If life is meaningless, so is your hedonism meaningless. Now, that ends the philosophy of pessimism. At the end of chapter 2, I'm convinced, and entering into chapter 3, where the preacher talks about the seasons and the times. Many commentators see that as a continuation of the despair. There's a time for this, a time to laugh, a time to mourn, a time for this, and a time for that. But I think we see a turning point coming. Another way, a better way, to understand the significance and the meaning of your life. A way that shows the riches and the diversity of life. Not the kind of life that escapes by religious dropping out of this world. That's what I love about the philosophy of the book of Ecclesiastes. It's so Jewish. It has no time for religious retreat from sorrow, from mourning, or from the realities, but rather a new look at work, a new look at dancing, a new look at wine, a new look at the world in which we live. Where those things that under the sun are meaningless, in the light of eternity, the same things become very, very meaningful. From the party to the funeral. And we'll look at that in our next session.
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Next, Dmitri Shostakovich's Ballet Suite No. 4.

Dmitry Yablonsky conducted the Russian Philharmonic Orchestra in Dmitry Shostakovich's Ballet Suite No. 4. Here now is the Jota Aragonesa by Mikhail Glinka.

0: Renaissance AME conducted l'Orchestre de la Suisse Romande in the Jota Aragonesa by Mikhail Glinka. That's all for today's gallery. 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

Reading from Daily Portions from the Writings of J.C. Philpott for June 13th. I have surely heard Ephraim bemoaning himself. Jeremiah 31:18. The spiritual feeling of sin is indispensable to the feeling of salvation. A sense of the malady must ever precede and prepare the soul for a believing reception and due apprehension of the remedy. Wherever God intends to reveal His Son with power, wherever He intends to make the gospel a joyful sound, indeed He first makes the conscience feel and groan under the burden of sin. And sure am I that when the man is laboring under the burden of sin, he will be full of groans. The Bible records hundreds of the groans of God's people under the burden of sin. My wounds stench and are corrupt, cries one, because of my foolishness. I am troubled, I am bowed down greatly. I go mourning all day long. Psalm 38, 5 and 6. My soul, cries another, is full of troubles, and my life draws near unto the grave. Psalm 88, 3. He has led me, groans out a third, and brought me into darkness, but not into light. Lamentations 3, 2. A living man must cry under such circumstances. He cannot carry the burden without complaining of its weight. He cannot feel the arrow sticking in his conscience without groaning under the pain. He cannot have the worm gnawing his vitals without groaning of its venomous tooth. He cannot feel that God is incensed against him without bitterly groaning that the Lord is his enemy. Spiritual groaning, then, is a mark of spiritual life and is one which God recognizes as such. I have surely heard Ephraim bemoaning himself. It shows that he has something to mourn over, something to make him groan, being burdened, that sin has been opened up to him in its hateful malignancy, that it is a trouble and distress to his soul, that he cannot roll it like a sweet morsel under his tongue, but that it is found out by the penetrating eye and punished by the chastening hand of God. A reading from Daily Portions, compiled from the writings of J.C. Philpott by his daughters and available in the public domain.

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1: God gave a promise to King David, "Your throne shall be established forever." But how can any kingdom last forever? Well, when Jesus was born, the angel said, "The Lord will give to him the throne of his father David, and he will reign over the house of Jacob forever." Jesus rose from the dead and he ascended into heaven, and death no longer has power over him. As King of Kings, Jesus is seated at the right hand of the Father, where he will reign until he has put all his enemies under his feet. The future is bright for all who follow Jesus. He will reign forever.
0: Is there someone in your life who needs to know the God of the Bible and might be open to take a journey through the Bible with you? 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

0: I'm Elliot Forrest, and it is my pleasure to welcome you to the next broadcast of the radio series from the Chamber Music Society of Lincoln Center. David Finkel and Wu Han, artistic directors. Now in its 56th season, the Chamber Music Society is one of the world's leading chamber music presenters. From its home in New York's Alice Tully Hall, on tour and on recordings, the Chamber Music Society delivers dazzling performances by virtuosic musicians to countless devoted listeners. We'll be enjoying two works full of fire and passion on today's broadcast, with one of the Bacchianas Brasileiras by Brazilian composer Heitor Villa-Lobos, followed by the explosive F minor piano quintet by César Franck. We spoke with David Finkel, co-artistic director of the Chamber Music Society, who shared his thoughts on what connects the two works we hear on this program.
1: We open this broadcast with music by the great Brazilian composer Heitor Villa-Lobos. Villa-Lobos was a great fan of the music of J.S. Bach. Perhaps above all, he was an admirer of Bach's developments in the area of counterpoint, the compositional practice of setting musical lines against one another in ways that create exciting structure, novel harmonic combinations, and fulfilling textures. In the spirit of blending the techniques of Bach with the sounds and styles of Brazilian folk music, Villa-Lobos wrote 9 suites for various instruments that he titled Bacchianas Brasileiras, literally Bach pieces in Brazilian style. Some are symphonic works or concertos for piano and orchestra. Others are chamber music. Number 6, for example, is for just flute and bassoon, and numbers 1 and 5 are for cello ensembles. On this program, we hear Bacchianas Brasileiras No. 5, scored for voice and 8 cellos. In the opening movement, a sublime aria that is probably the composer's most famous work, the singer begins with a vocalise, singing soothing lines on an open vowel. In the middle of the movement, she sings a mesmerizing ode to the moon and to the magical light of the evening, with text by Ruth Correa. All the while, the cellos bubble and comment on the action, providing counterpoint that gives life to the singer's smooth melodies. And when the aria returns, the composer instructs the vocalist to sing, this time with mouth closed, creating an otherworldly atmosphere. In the second movement, a characterful dance, Villa-Lobos sets a poem by the poet and translator Manuel Bandeira that nostalgically recalls particular birds. The singer's lines are the exact opposite of what we find in the first movement. They are choppy and chirpy, like the calls of the birds being described. Likewise, the cello lines jump all over the instrument in answer to the calls of the singer, creating a thick, delightful texture. On the second half of the program, we hear one of the most passionate, turbulent pieces of the 19th century. César Franck wrote his piano quintet in 1879, and he dedicated it to the eminent French composer Camille Saint-Saëns. As the story goes, the piece was such an over-the-top display of emotion that the fairly restrained Saint-Saëns didn't quite know what to make of it when he played the premiere. The first movement begins with an outcry, a descending, passionate line in the first violin, and the emotion never really lets up. The poignant slow movement offers a bit of repose, but it is full of somber echoes of the opening movement. The finale begins with fluttering, ominous, doubled notes passed around the strings, and it is constantly building to rousing, slightly violent conclusions. All the while, Franck includes his trademark cyclic elements, large quotations of themes heard earlier that link together the whole work in a single, coherent structure.
0: Thank you, David. We'll start the program with music for voice and cello ensemble by Heitor Villa-Lobos. Here are Leo Crocito, soprano, together with a group of cellists from the Chamber Music Society of Lincoln Center, with Bacchianas Brasileiras No. 5 by Heitor Villa-Lobos.

0: We just heard music of Heitor Villa-Lobos, his Bacchianus Brasileiras No. 5 for soprano and cellos, performed by Leah Crocito, soprano, along with Carter Bray, Timothy Eddy, Kevin Mills, Yi Chun Shu, Sumar Kudo, James Leongguan Kim, Richard Aaron, and Rafael Figueroa, all cellists from the Chamber Music Society of Lincoln Center, here on the WFMT Radio Network.
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0: Elliot Forrest here. We'll hear one of the most turbulent works in the chamber music repertoire in just a moment. We spoke about the piece with violinist Chad Hoops, who told us more about its passionate character.
1: My name is Chad Hoops. I'm a violinist, and I have been a part of the Chamber Music Society of Lincoln Center since 2014 when I joined the Bowers program. Like in all chamber music, there's a lot of dialogue. There's, you know, constant dialogue between the piano and the strings. There's kind of a push and pull between sort of this tenderness and anguish. He's famous for kind of using a cyclic form where a single musical idea or theme returns in different forms throughout various movements, really kind of binding the piece together in a really sort of story-like way. And that's definitely something to listen for in this piece. I think it's interesting how his musical ideas really transform and evolve through the piece. And it's a journey.
0: Thank you, Chad. César Franck's Piano Quintet was described by the late 19th century composer Edward Lalo as an explosion. As you'll hear, it is a piece that is bursting at the seams with passion. Like many of César Franck's major works, including his Symphony in D minor, it is in three movements: a large opening allegro, a touching lento con molto sentimento, and finally a turbulent third movement, which is marked allegro non troppo man con fioco, with fire. Now we'll hear it from the Chamber Music Society of Lincoln Center. Here are Wuhan pianist Don B. And Chad Hoops violinists. The violist is Paul Neubauer, with Xihao He cellist, with the Piano Quintet in F minor by César Franck.

We just heard music of César Franck, the piano quintet in F minor featuring Wu Han, pianist, along with members of the Chamber Music Society of Lincoln Center. That concludes our program today. Join us for our next Chamber Music Society broadcast. We'll hear works of Shadows and Reveries. First, it's the nostalgic third string quartet by Christoph Penderecki, and then the evocative, innovative piano quintet number 1 by Ernest Bloch. Here's a preview.

0: Just a sample of the music you'll hear on next week's broadcast. I'm Elliot Forrest. Thanks so much for listening. 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